0: 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This is your daily devotional reading.
1: Our Daily Bread, June 30th. The truth of this message will not decrease.

0: room.
1: The truth of this message will not decrease. And I looked, and lo, a lamb stood on the Mount Zion, and with him 144,000, having his father's name written in their foreheads. These are they which were not defiled with women, for they are virgins. These are they which follow the lamb whithersoever he goeth. These were redeemed from among men, being the first fruits unto God and to the lamb. And in their mouth was found no guile, for they are without fault before the throne of God. Revelation chapter 14, verses 1, 4, and 5. This scripture represents the character of the people of God for these last days. The everlasting gospel is to be preached, and it is to be practiced in true missionary work, carried forward not after the wisdom that men may devise, but after the wisdom of God. All who walk in safe paths are to understand that the third angel's message is of consequence to the whole world and must be carried to the world in clear, straight lines and in its distinctive features, as Christ revealed it to John. Revelation chapter 14, verses 6 through 12. This is the message we have to bear. This is the work we have to do. This is the message God has kept before the Seventh-day Adventist people. The truth of this message will not decrease, but will increase in force and importance as we are brought down to the close of the work of God on earth. We have no time to lose. And I heard a voice from heaven saying unto me, Write, blessed are the dead which die in the Lord from henceforth. Yea, saith the Spirit, that they may rest from their labors, and their works do follow them. Since the proclamation of the first, second, and third angels' messages, many standard bearers have fallen asleep in Jesus. They have laid off their armor, but their works do follow them. The work advances, and the faithful ones hold the beginning of their confidence firm unto the end. This vision that Christ presented to John, presenting the commandments of God and the faith of Jesus, is to be definitely proclaimed to all nations, peoples, and tongues. The churches, represented by Babylon, are represented as having fallen from their spiritual state to become a persecuting power against those who keep the commandments of God and have the testimony of Jesus Christ. To John, this persecuting power is represented as having horns like a lamb, but as speaking like a dragon. This passage was taken from Manuscript Releases, Volume 18, pages 28 and 29. Our Daily Bread, June 30th.
2: I encourage you to be ye doers of the word and not hearers only. Thank you for listening, and be sure to join us tomorrow for your daily devotional reading.

being alone has kind of followed me all the way through. Both my parents had come to the Lord before I was born. I'm the fourth in a family of five. And so I grew up in a family that was very saturated with God. I never really had a big group of friends. I was homeschooled, for which I'm very grateful. But for whatever reason, I seemed to always find myself alone. We moved a couple times, and it seemed like we would always move, and if there were any friends there, they'd leave.

0: Or we would, somebody would move and then close to us, and then we would move. And I don't think I got angry with God, but I kind of questioned why. And I find more and more in my experience that it's okay to have questions. It's okay to ask questions. It's okay to ask hard questions. And that God is a big enough God that you can come to Him with whatever bone you have to pick and just ask away. Because He has answers to questions you don't even know how to ask. As I got closer to God, I started to be able to be thankful for the alone times and realize that that is probably what has made me who I am and given me the experience with God that I have now, is because I was forced in that aloneness to seek God. I turned to God, and it's just been beautiful. The place where I feel most comfortable is being alone with God. My name is Janae, and I reclaimed my faith.
1: Within the castle of our fears, inside the moat well filled with pride, we wonder why this life we chose seems lonely and unhappy. Our citadel seems much more like a prison. We wanted strength, we said, so we built battlements and gates to keep our painful secrets safe. We rarely let the drawbridge down, for we have much to guard. But from the turret we can see a joyous life we long to live, a liberated life, well filled with love, with kindly people laughing, caring, trusting, and forgiving. Grace always builds for us communities of hope. It brings companions who, like us, once lived behind grim castle walls. We learn in time the undefended life, where broken people are made whole, where we admit how much we need the healing freely ours in Jesus. We trade our fears for faithful friends. We drain the moat. We plant peace lilies on the walls. For freedom, Christ has set us free. And so we find the life we crave, where we are neither lonely in our sins nor alone in our salvation. The grace we're given gradually becomes the grace we share with those still trapped behind dark castle walls. Come down, come out, we chorus at the stones. Come live the shared, abundant life Christ promises to prisoners. And all who do can stay in grace.

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1: In Psalm 51, verse 2, David prayed, "Wash me thoroughly from my iniquity and cleanse me from my sin." We need to be thoroughly cleansed from the evil of this world and of sin and of the ways of the devil. It reminds me of an experience my wife and I had in California a few years ago when we had a little dog named Rerun. Rerun had a little doggy door from the house to the garage, and one evening he went through the doggy door into the garage and he met a skunk. And a stupid dog, he tried to attack the skunk, and you can guess what happened. He came back through the doggy door into the house, and I tell you, that house just smelled awful. So my wife took the dog and threw him in the bathtub, and she did a whole lot of scrubbing and washing and cleaning. She used tomato juice, which she had heard gets rid of skunk smell, and finally it worked eventually, and we cleaned him up, and the house started smelling normal. And as I think about the stink from that skunk on my dog, I think about the stink of sin and how we need to be thoroughly cleansed from it, according to what David prayed, just like David prayed. Again, Psalm 51, verse 2, David prayed and said, "Wash me. Wash me, clean me up, God, thoroughly from my iniquity and cleanse me from my sin." Let's pray to Jesus. Jesus, please wash me thoroughly. Take all sin out of my life. Cleanse it so I don't stink, but so that I have a pleasant influence for you.
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0: down. The truth of this message will not decrease. And I looked, and lo, a lamb stood on the Mount Zion, and with him 144,000, having his father's name written in their foreheads. These are they which were not defiled with women, for they are virgins. These are they which follow the Lamb whithersoever he goeth. These were redeemed from among men, being the first fruits unto God and to the Lamb. And in their mouth was found no guile, for they are without fault before the throne of God. Revelation chapter 14, verses 1, 4, and 5. This scripture represents the character of the people of God for these last days. The everlasting gospel is to be preached, and it is to be practiced in true missionary work, carried forward not after the wisdom that men may devise, but after the wisdom of God. All who walk in safe paths are to understand that the third angel's message is of consequence to the whole world, and must be carried to the world in clear, straight lines, and in its distinctive features, as Christ revealed it to John. Revelation chapter 14, verses 6 through 12. This is the message we have to bear. This is the work we have to do. This is the message God has kept before the Seventh-day Adventist people. The truth of this message will not decrease, but will increase in force and importance as we are brought down to the close of the work of God on earth. We have no time to lose. And I heard a voice from heaven saying unto me, Write, blessed are the dead which die in the Lord from henceforth. Yea, saith the Spirit, that they may rest from their labors, and their works do follow them. Since the proclamation of the first, second, and third angels' messages, many standard bearers have fallen asleep in Jesus. They have laid off their armor, but their works do follow them. The work advances, and the faithful ones hold the beginning of their confidence firm unto the end. This vision that Christ presented to John, presenting the commandments of God and the faith of Jesus, is to be definitely proclaimed to all nations, peoples, and tongues. The churches, represented by Babylon, are represented as having fallen from their spiritual state to become a persecuting power against those who keep the commandments of God and have the testimony of Jesus Christ. To John, this persecuting power is represented as having horns like a lamb, but as speaking like a dragon. This passage was taken from Manuscript Releases, Volume 18, pages 28 and 29. Our Daily Bread, June 30th.
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0: Amazing facts change lives.
1: You know, we grew up in a neighborhood up in the Midwest that was a pretty bad neighborhood. And when I became a teenager, I started using drugs. I started using meth when I was like, I think 16, 15, something like that. I was having some problems in my life I really didn't know how to deal with. The only thing I really knew was violence. So this night here, I was gonna inflict violence on myself. I was really high and really depressed, so I took, you know, I had this 40 caliber. So I remember I put one in the chamber and I stuck it to the side of my head like this. And that gun had a hair trigger, you know, and I remember I was tapping it because a part of me said, no, I don't want to do this. But there was something very evil present there saying, do it. I just said to myself, I said, God, if you're real, show yourself to me. My mother took me to church when I was a little kid, and we used to sing Jesus Loves Me. And I remembered that song. It started playing in my mind. And I almost had like a vision of me as a little kid. You know, in Sabbath school, we used to bang those sticks together and sing Jesus Loves Me. And I heard that in my mind. So I said, wow. So I just kind of like put the gun down and I kind of fell on my bedside there. And I said, Lord, I just basically just prayed this crazy prayer. I said, you know, I told him everything that was wrong with me. And I remember one day I was driving around, I kind of felt lost. And I drove by this church and I seen Tom out there. Tom was just out there watering the flowers, you know.
2: So I caught a vision out of the side of my eye of this big husky guy with tattoos walking up and they saying hello. And I said, so I asked him if I could help him. He told me that he drives by the church on occasion, and every time he goes by, he's thinking that he should stop in.
1: After he showed me around the church, you know, I was like, okay, man, it's nice meeting you and this and that. So I jumped in my car and I started heading down the driveway. And the next thing you know, in like my peripheral vision, I see him coming around the corner like Jerry Rice running a football. No, not that fast, but you know, he was taking off after me and he says, hey, hold on.
2: Ask him if he would like to have some Bible studies, and he said, yeah.
1: He would come by the house. We'd start hiding the beer cans and trying to air out the weed smell. And there was a presence that came with Tom that was comforting. You know what I mean? Even though I wasn't taking the Bible studies as serious as I should have, looking back, there was just a presence about him being there in the house that was comforting. I told Tom, I said, Tom, you know you can't win everybody.
2: I looked at him and I knew, I said to him, Reuben, I never get anybody. I says, the Holy Spirit will do that. And I kind of in my heart knew that the Holy Spirit was going to work on Reuben.
1: So then Tom kind of left the picture for a while. And then I think one day at my mother's house, they were watching the final events of Bible prophecy. So I watched that and I remember the scene where they had the hellfire and stuff. You know, they're outside the city and it showed the hellfire coming down and burning people and stuff. And I remember saying to myself, that's where I would be right there. After the hellfire scene, I saw the saints in the city and the New Jerusalem and Jesus recreating the earth. And I said, I want that to be me and my family. There was something about the way Doug preached and things that I felt that touched me, because he's kind of like myself, you know. He didn't grow up like that, you know. He done drugs and things, so I kind of found these common grounds that I had with him, and And I liked how he just kind of like kept it real with his preaching. And then Pastor Rodley came to the church, and I got to know him very well. And we started doing some finishing studies. He wanted to make sure I understand what I was doing and things. And he baptized me, my wife, my brother. No matter what you've done, where you come from, where you've been, no matter how bad of a sinner you think you are, the Lord Jesus loves you no matter what you've done.
3: Friends, it's because of God's blessing and your support, thousands of others, just like Reuben, have found Jesus and eternal life.

God is always disappointed with me. It's the mumbled sentiment of many who aspire to a higher, wiser life. We know our failings far too well. We tell half-truths or flat-out lies. We use our power to dominate the weak. We abuse our bodies as if they really were our own. And we assume that God is always studying the gap between His law and our performance. Even on our best days, we don't reach our own half-hearted expectations, never mind His call to holy living. And so we think our failings keep Him at long distance, continually frustrated with us. But the gospel says God loves us differently. For God was in Christ, reconciling the world to Himself, no longer counting people's sins against them. Even when we lapse into our habits of shame and self-loathing, His attitude toward us remains unchanged. God sent His Son into the world not to judge the world, but to save the world through Him. By grace, by God's unyielding affection for you, you have been saved through faith. And this is not your own doing, it is the gift of God. You cannot earn the Father's love, you cannot lose the Father's love. So stay in grace.

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1: Hebrews chapter 4, verse 12 says that the Word of God is living and powerful. God's Word is powerful. It's alive. It's the living Word. I heard a story once about a man that didn't believe in God. He was an atheist and just wanted nothing to do with Him. And somebody handed him a tract on a street corner. And this man took the tract and didn't want to just, be rude to the man, so he just took it and then he just stuck it in his pocket. And he forgot about it. He really had no intention of reading it. And he went home, and that night, in front of his fire, he took this tract out, looked at it, didn't read it, but just tossed it in the fire. And as he watched it burn, the strangest thing happened. That tract opened up, and a part of it in the middle became visible to him to read. And there was a scripture that just he was somehow able to read in front of the fire in big letters. And it was from the book of Isaiah chapter 40 verse 8 that says, "The word of God, the word of our God, endures forever." And that text went into his mind. The word of God endures forever. And he went to bed that night and he couldn't shake it. He couldn't stop thinking about that scripture. The word of our God endures forever. And it just became so powerful that he knew that there was a God, that God was talking to him through that Bible verse. And so he got out of bed, got on his knees, and accepted Jesus Christ as his Savior. And I'm sure there's lots of stories that we could tell about the power of God's word. Hebrews chapter 4, verse 12 says, "The word of God is living and powerful." And it is. And I hope and pray that God's powerful word will live in your life today.
0: If you enjoyed this short devotional with Steve Wolberg, you can hear more messages online at His Voice Today.

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That's 92.1 FM, KWJD, live from Onalaska, Washington, because faith meets the airwaves here. And the music, oh yeah, it slaps.

lost. Your dreams have run aground and left you stranded in the middle of a broken heart.

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We hope you enjoy the original dramatized audio Bible stories for kids of all ages. We hope that you'll be blessed as you listen and learn from God's Word.

0: is precisely why I am here.
1: Then you will condemn him to death?
0: I didn't say that.
1: You said that's why you are here.
0: I said I came to judge.
1: Oh. Well, this fellow has committed crimes worthy of death.
0: I will judge that for myself.
1: He persuadeth men to worship God contrary to the law.
2: Yes, that's right. I saw it. May I speak in my own defense?
0: That is not necessary, sir. I refuse any longer to be the dupe of these jealous, intriguing Israelites. I am thoroughly disgusted with their bigotry and self-righteousness. Now, as for you, Sosthenes, and your charge against this man, if it were a matter of flagrant breaking of the law or of public lewdness, I would bear with you and hear the matter. But if it is a question of words and names or of your religious laws, take care of it yourself, for I will not sit in judgment on such matters. And take care that you yourself do not break the law. Now get out of my court.
2: Oh, one moment, please. I have something to say before we leave this court. Why was Paul brought here? Why has his honor, Judge Gallio, refused to have anything to do with this case? I shall tell you why. Because the new chief ruler of the synagogue has no case against the defendant. Paul was brought here for no other reason than because Sosthenes wanted to show his authority.
3: He is right. What do we know about Paul? Only what the chief ruler Sosthenes told us. Has Paul taken a whip to any of you and forced you to adhere to his doctrines? No. Has he forced anyone to worship the God he worships? No. It is no crime for Paul or anyone to try to convince anyone of anything. Sosthenes wanted us to beat Paul. Instead, let us beat Sosthenes.
1: Gallio, your honor, I demand protection.
0: I couldn't care less.
4: Thus, Christianity gained a signal victory in Corinth. And Paul, after this, tarried there yet a good while and raised up a large church. While Paul was still at Corinth, Silas and Timothy, who had been left to work a little longer in Thessalonica, rejoined him. This left the new believers in Thessalonica without an experienced leader.
5: I just cannot understand it. Several have died since Paul left.
6: I can't understand it either. Can you?
7: No. Unless Paul was mistaken, or we did not properly understand what he said. Yet, that can hardly be right either, for has not the entire church membership carefully guarded the lives of their loved ones, lest they should die, lose the blessing which we all look forward to at the second coming of Christ?
5: And now my little girl is about to die, and we'll never see her again. Ever?
6: What did Paul say about the dead? Can you remember?
7: I'm trying to recall exactly.

0: Exactly what he said, but I was so happy at the new doctrine of salvation by way of the cross that I suppose I didn't listen too carefully when he talked about something else. But it does seem as if he said that Jesus is coming again to change the faithful who are alive and to take them to himself.
1: Then we never will again look on our daughter's face.
2: She's gone.
0: Oh, God. In the name of Jesus, thy Son, help these, thy children, to bear this heavy burden in this, their hour of trial.
3: I have a perfect right to believe as I wish.
0: But not to urge your private views upon the church publicly.
3: And why not?
0: Because Paul properly organized the church with officers who were given special and specified duties. We should not refuse to be subordinate to such officers. If everyone were permitted to voice his views publicly, we would have all sorts of disorderly, busybody men proclaiming fanatical ideas and doctrines.
3: No, it's not right or fair. I don't like it.
0: I came with good news. I've just received a letter from Paul. It'll be read aloud this Sabbath in church.
2: I wouldn't miss a letter there from Paul for
1: eagerly
2: anything.
1: Listening.
3: So a letter from Paul will be read aloud this Sabbath. Well, you'll find that I'm right about being permitted to voice my views publicly.
4: I shall now read the letter we received from our beloved Paul. From Paul, Silas, and Timothy to the people of the church in Thessalonica, who belong to God the Father and the Lord Jesus Christ, may grace and peace be yours. We give thanks to God always for you all, making mention of you in our prayers. For we remember before our God and Father how you put your faith into practice, how your love made you work hard, and how your hope in our Lord Jesus Christ is firm. We want you to know the truth about those who have died, so that you will not be sad and sorrowful, as are those who believe not and have no hope. For if we believe that Jesus died and rose again, even so those also who have died believing in Jesus shall rise again. For the Lord himself teaches that we who are alive on the day the Lord comes will not go ahead of those who have died. For the Lord himself shall descend from heaven with a shout, with the voice of the archangel, and with the trump of God, and the dead in Christ shall rise first.
5: The dead in Christ shall rise first. Then, my brethren, we shall again see our loved ones who have died in the faith.
4: Then we which are alive and remain shall be caught up together with them in the clouds to meet the Lord in the air. And so shall we ever be with the Lord. Wherefore, comfort one another with these words.
6: Oh, this is a comfort to all of us who have had loved ones die, and to those of us who shall experience death.
4: Encourage one another and help one another, just as you are now doing. We beg you, brothers, to pay proper respect to those who work among you, those whom the Lord has chosen to guide and instruct you. Treat them with the greatest respect and love because of their position in the church. Be joyful always, pray at all times, and be thankful in all circumstances. Greet all the brothers with a brotherly kiss. I urge you, by the authority of the Lord, to read this letter to all the brothers. The grace of our Lord Jesus Christ be with you. Amen.

0: was converted and baptized by John the Baptist. I still remember what he said before he baptized me.
1: You believe in God and the confession of sins?
2: I do.
1: Do you believe that the Son of God is coming as the Messiah to save the world from sin?
2: I do.
1: With the help of God, will you live a life that will not bring his name to shame?
2: I will.
1: Do you believe in baptism by water?
2: I do.
1: Then, Apollos of Alexandria, I shall baptize you in the river Jordan.
0: Men and friends, I am unworthy of myself to stand here and preach to you, but I have a message that God has ordained that you shall hear. It is the message preached by John the Baptist, who baptized those who believed in a coming Messiah. The promise of a Savior was first given to Adam, our father, and in conclusion I say unto you, be of good courage. Believe on God the Father. Believe that he will send a Redeemer, as testified by the prophets of old. Live a life pleasing to God and according to his words and laws, and thou shalt be saved. Amen.
3: He is a good speaker, eloquent, and he has a mighty way in explaining scripture, simple yet powerful.
4: After listening to him, I do believe that the Messiah we have looked and hoped for will soon come.
5: Apollos, born and brought up in Egypt, knew only the preaching of John the Baptist. Being ignorant of Jesus and his death, resurrection, and ascension into heaven, yet also fervent in spirit, he spoke and talked diligently the things he had heard from John the Baptist. And it came to pass that, in the process of time, Apollos came to the city of Ephesus and began to speak boldly in the Israelite synagogue. Meanwhile, Priscilla and Aquila had moved from Corinth to Ephesus. There they heard Apollos preach.
0: Therefore, my beloved brethren, repent of thy sins, live a holy life, and worship the God of our fathers, and thou shalt be saved into eternal life. Amen.
6: He's an eloquent speaker and seems to know the scriptures up to the time of John the Baptist.
7: He said, remember, that he preaches the message of John.
6: Could it be that he doesn't know about Jesus?
7: It doesn't seem possible, yet he does come from the distant land of Egypt.
6: Shall we invite him home with us and speak to him about Jesus?
7: Well, I'm sure Jesus and Paul would want us to.
0: You say his name was Jesus, born in Bethlehem?
7: Yes, and that fulfills prophecy concerning his birth.
0: He was scorned, spat upon, reviled, and nailed to the cross?
7: The minds of men could not devise more cruel and shameful things than were done to Jesus.
0: Well, that fulfills scripture. As to his resurrection, is it possible that his body was stolen from the tomb? Did anyone see him walk from the tomb alive?
7: That is one of the many instances where God's providence overrules all things. Caiaphas, the high priest, Annas, the ex-high priest, and other temple leaders wanted to make sure the body was not stolen. So they did the very thing that proves his body was not stolen and that he was resurrected. They placed 100 soldiers at the tomb to guard and make sure no one disturbed it. And they placed a seal on the rock entrance to the tomb. The guards saw an angel, bright as the sun, roll the huge stone from the tomb entrance and call for Jesus to arise and come forth.
0: I did hear something once, but I thought they said the guards swore that someone stole the body.
7: Caiaphas and Annas paid them to say that. A little ironic, isn't it? The 100 soldiers who were to make sure Jesus' body stayed in the tomb are actually unwilling proof that he was resurrected.
0: I suppose Jesus was seen after his resurrection.
7: By many people. They talked, walked, and ate with Jesus. They saw and felt the nail prints in his hands and feet. He was seen ascending into heaven. Now, there can be no doubt but that Jesus is Christ, that he ascended to God the Father and now intercedes in our behalf.
0: I believe. I was baptized by water. Now I want to be baptized by the Holy Spirit. Then I want to tell the whole world that the Messiah has come and that they can be saved by believing and repenting.
7: Paul raised up a large church in Corinth, but they are new in the faith and need help and guidance. Why don't you go there?
0: Will they allow me to work among them? I have been desirous of going to Achaia.
7: Well, the church here will write a letter asking them to receive you.
5: Time passed. Apollos became a mighty worker for the Lord, and many souls were added to the church. But soon, dissension arose. The brethren disagreed. The church was about to be split apart.
2: Oh, I think Paul is the greatest. I am saved because of him.
8: I am of Apollos.
5: And Cephas is the greatest of all gospel workers. I glory in him.
9: You're all wrong. We are of Christ.
5: By the Lord to utter words of earnest admonition and solemn protest. He wrote a letter to the believers in Corinth.
9: Is Christ divided? Was I, Paul, crucified for you? Were you baptized in the name of Paul or Apollos or Cephas? Let no one glory in any man, for all things are yours, whether Paul or Apollos or Cephas, or the world or life or death or things present or things to come. They are all yours, and you are Christ's, and Christ is God's. Therefore, glorify the Lord Jesus Christ.

0: success isn't what it should be. The fact is, we could be counted as failures, and there are 12 of us.
1: For one thing, my dear associate, we have not the ability that John the Baptist had, and we can't be expected to convert people as he did.
2: Do we lack sincerity and faith?
1: Each of us will have to answer that for himself. As for me, my faith is as strong as ever. My belief in John the Baptist as the forerunner of the Messiah is stronger than ever. What knowledge I have, I want to impart to others.
0: We all do, but we seem to be failing.
2: Well, perhaps we should teach more of Jesus and less of the things John the Baptist preached.
0: Well, are we sure that Jesus is the Christ?
2: No, but whether he is or is not, we can preach his mission to this earth. We know what that is and have Scripture to guide us into further truth.
1: We must not forget, brethren, that we are laboring under the most adverse conditions possible. Ephesus is a great city. Its strategic position gives it great importance commercially. Its great temple to the goddess Diana is one of the 7 wonders of the world. The people here, and those who travel to and fro, seem to have one thing in mind: pleasure seeking. They have no time for truth.
0: Greetings and salutations, stranger.
3: Greetings and peace unto you.
0: Something I can do for you?
3: I am Paul. I am told that you and 11 others are disciples of John the Baptist.
0: Well, won't you come in and be seated?
3: Yes, thank you.
0: Yes, I'm one of the 12 who follow the teachings of the man of the wilderness.
3: A man with an important mission. In the sight of God, he was a great man.
0: Well, we think so.
3: I understand that the 12 of you preach the message of repentance and a coming Messiah.
0: We do the best we can.
3: You must preach privately.
0: Privately, most of the time.
3: May I inquire as to the reason?
0: Well, the Israelites won't let us preach in the synagogue. But I think I'm entitled to ask you a few questions. I take it that you're an Israelite.
3: Oh, half Israelite, half Roman. Roman citizen through my father.
0: Are you here as a Roman or Israelite?
3: Neither. As a Christian.
0: Oh, you're that Paul. I've heard many things about you, both good and bad.
3: Being a Christian is not easy. There is much suffering and persecution, even as Jesus himself was persecuted and suffered.
0: I'd like my 11 brethren to be in on this conversation. Wait. Do you mind waiting? They'll be here shortly.
3: By all means. Let us wait. You are followers of John the Baptist. I know pretty much what you believe. So let me, first of all, ask if you have received the Holy Spirit.
1: The Holy Spirit?
0: We haven't even heard that there is such a thing.
3: Unto what then were you baptized?
1: Unto John's baptism. Is there another kind?
3: Before I answer that, I want you to know and understand that I too believe in John. He was ordained and commissioned by God. He fulfilled his mission and died a martyr's death. His mission was to prepare Israel for the coming Messiah. The Messiah has come. The Son of God came to this earth, was crucified, died, was resurrected, and has gone back to his Father in heaven. Him ye should also believe in, for through his name and only his name is there salvation.
0: Tell us about him.
1: Yes.
0: All about him.
1: Yes, from beginning to end.
4: After telling the 12 the story of Jesus, Paul said,
3: "Before leaving for heaven, Jesus gave his disciples this commission. All power is given unto me in heaven and earth. Go ye therefore and teach all nations, baptizing them in the name of the Father, and of the Son, and of the Holy Spirit."
4: Paul told them of Christ's promise to send the Comforter, through whose power mighty signs and wonders would be wrought. He described how gloriously the promise had been fulfilled on the day of Pentecost. By faith, the 12 men received Jesus as their personal Savior.
3: "I therefore baptize you in the name of the Father, the Son, and the Holy Spirit." And by the laying on of hands, thou art baptized in a special sense by the Holy Spirit.
4: For 3 months, Paul preached in the Israelite house of worship. And because of jealousy, the synagogue authorities began to speak evil of Paul and his message of salvation.
3: Brethren, I am happy to say that I have found a suitable place where we can continue to worship. The school building owned by Teacher Tyrannus. It is large enough to hold public meetings.

0: We are seven sons of the chief priest of the Israelite community here in Ephesus, correct? Well, we are going to become famous. These seven sons of Sceva of Ephesus. How do you like that?
1: Well, what are we going to do? Sprout wings and fly to the moon?
0: I'm serious. Really serious. Now, this book in my hand, I read every word in it. And it gave me an idea how to make a fortune and become famous. Any of you object to that? Well, the people of Ephesus worship the goddess Diana, right?
2: Well, don't talk so much. Just tell us what this project is.
0: Look, this goddess is supposed to have fallen from the sky. And from the looks of her, she must have come from somewhere besides Earth. On the goddess are some inscriptions. Now, this book is supposed to tell what those inscriptions are and interpret them. We're Israelites, and we know that there is a devil, a real living devil, who once was the prime minister in heaven. So he's very smart and wise, wiser than all humans put together, and then some. Well, this book must have been written by him.
1: You mean the devil?
2: Must be a terrible book.
0: Well, it depends on how you look at it. We have the scriptures, which tell about God and how to worship him. This book, in reality, tells about the devil and, well, how to worship him.
1: How did you happen to get that book? I thought all those books were burned when Paul converted all those people to Christianity.
0: Well, many books were burned, but there were plenty of magicians who didn't accept Christianity, and they didn't burn their books.
2: You say that book comes right out and tells you how to worship the devil?
0: Well, not in so many words, but look, we're Israelites. We know about God and Satan, so I can read between the lines. Now, most people who read this book probably think it merely explains how to do magic, be a sorcerer, and tell fortunes, and things like that. But I know better. If one were to follow the instructions in this book, he'd be a disciple of the devil. Going a little further, he would be an accomplice of Satan and could do anything Satan can do, which is just about anything. Now that, my dear brothers, is how we're going to become famous and rich.
2: By worshiping the devil?
0: No, well, well, not exactly. By his help, though, we're going to be the best fortune tellers, soothsayers, magicians, and enchanters, and sorcerers, or anything we want to be. We will charge accordingly.
1: No, I don't think Father will let us do it.
0: Why not? In fact, he might as well join us, because he doesn't worship God. Well, not really. Not in the way the scriptures say to worship him. Also, the rulers and priests of Israel are serving Satan. They crucified the Son of God.
1: Oh, you shouldn't talk like that. It's blasphemy.
0: Oh, so was crucifying the Son of God.
1: Well, how do you know so much anyway?
0: I read and watch and listen. Well, do we do it or don't we?
1: You're the old man of us seven sons.
0: I'm the patriarch.
1: Oh.
0: All right, we're going to do it. I'll be the leader. I'll go through the rigmarole of swearing allegiance to Satan and all that sort of thing. Oh, it'll take time. We'll have to practice and practice and practice to make it look mysterious.
1: Have you been able to make a table float yet?
0: Of course, stupid. That's one of the first tricks I learned.
3: Me too. Well, I can make a coin disappear.
0: Oh, that's simple. Now you don't need magic for that.
1: How about the ring trick? Can everybody do that?
4: Of course. Of course.
0: Well, it seems like we all have the rudiments down pretty well. Now we'll have to go under the real meat.
2: You mean like healing someone?
0: Well, partly.
1: What do you mean partly? If you heal someone, it should be completely, not partly.
0: Save the sarcasm. I saw Paul cast out an evil spirit yesterday.
1: Well, how did he do that?
0: Do you know who Jesus of Nazareth was?
1: Well, of course. He was the one the leaders and priests crucified. The Messiah.
0: Well, Paul just said, "In the name of Jesus of Nazareth, I command you to come out of him." And the evil spirit left the man.
1: Well, if Paul can do it, we can do it too.
0: Right. Now, get the fellows. I know where a man lives who is possessed with an evil spirit. We command you, evil spirit, leave this man nevermore to enter him again. In the name of Jesus, whom Paul preaches, we adjure you.
5: Jesus, I know. Paul, I know. But who are you?
6: Why trouble you me? I'll rip you to pieces.
7: Oh, oh, oh, oh, oh, oh, oh, oh,
4: When the people who lived in Ephesus heard about this, they were all filled with fear, and the name of the Lord Jesus was given greater honor. Many of the believers came and publicly admitted what they had done, and many of those who had practiced magic brought their books and burned them. In this way, the word of the Lord continued to spread and grow stronger.

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2: In Matthew chapter 24, verse 13, Jesus Christ said, "He that shall endure to the end, the same shall be saved." God wants us to endure. He wants us not to give up. When we run into obstacles and problems and discouragements, and even if we fall into sin, we need to get up and we need to go on and not give up and keep trusting in Jesus Christ. "He that endures to the end will be saved," Jesus said. It reminds me of a little story about my little boy. I think he was 4 years old. We were living in Northern California, and one afternoon we decided to take a walk. We went way out in the woods, and when we came back, we went through the gate back into our property, and he was all hot and tired, and I looked at Seth, and I said, "Seth, how you doing? Are you okay?" And he looked at me, and he said, "Oh, Dad, I'm tired, but I'm bravely pressing on." That's what he said, and it gave me a chuckle. And it, again, just reminds me of this verse where Jesus said, "He that shall endure to the end, the same shall be saved." No matter what happens, no matter how tired we get, no matter how Satan throws his darts at us, no matter what, may God help us to set our sights on the goal that we're going to bravely press on. We're going to keep following Jesus. If we fall down, we get up, we confess our sins, we trust in Christ again, and we ask Him, "Jesus, please give me strength to keep going, to keep trusting You, to endure all the way to the end." And if we'll do that, I promise you, heaven will be cheap enough, and we won't be sorry that we set our faces toward the kingdom no matter what.
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3: When I was 8 years old, I brought home a 5-foot rattlesnake, and it's gone downhill ever since. Rattlesnakes, sharks, cliff diving, free diving. I wouldn't call myself an adrenaline junkie. I just realized that the closest that I've ever been to being alive is when I'm so close to death. I was raised in the northern mountains of Mexico. I learned English because there was missionary groups that were coming from Colorado and then going to the northern mountains of Mexico. And they were all changed on these short-term mission trips, and they had these unbelievable experiences and their close encounters with God. And I would share their testimony, and I would translate for them. And I was jealous. I was jealous because I didn't have a testimony. I didn't have something like that. I didn't have that life-changing experience, that close encounter with God. I knew He was there. I couldn't understand Him, and I didn't really want anything to do with Him. And part of me wanted Him not to want anything to do with me. I felt like I was unworthy of God's love. I left Mexico to come to college. Once I got to college, I realized how expensive college was. And so, in order to pay for college, I became a commercial salmon fisherman in Alaska. And the first time that I stepped on a boat, I knew I was going to be a fisherman for the rest of my life. I met this man in Tennessee, in one of the rivers, and I found out that he had an orphanage in Honduras. And he said, "You know, you can come down to Honduras, you can help us put a support video together, and you know, it's like, maybe you can get some college credits out of it." I said, "You know, that would be great. I would do that. I would love to do that." And so I flew down to Honduras. And one of the conversations that we had during dinner, we were talking about this and that. And somehow I brought up rapture. And they said, "Well, find us a place in Scripture where it talks about rapture." And I said, "It's all over the Bible." They said, "Is it really, though?" So they gave me a DVD that said Amazing Facts. And I remember coming back to America, and I started watching, and I said, "Amazing Facts presents." And Doug Batchelor started talking. One of the things that he said is that the word rapture wasn't in Scripture. And that was the first time that I actually heard Pastor Batchelor speak. And then I run into YouTube a video series called Prophecy Code. And I said, "Oh, this is going to be good, sweet." But it was just torture, because everything I knew was just getting tossed out the window. He was just using scripture after scripture to take away everything and all everything that I thought was normal and everything that I knew about the book of Apocalypses. Ever since I've learned scriptural truth and I've seen the light, I feel like there's been a fire rekindled in my heart, and I have this knowledge that I want to share with people. It brings me peace, and I think that it does that for other people we've managed to share with. My name is Andrew. I am a fisherman and a dreamer. I want to thank you for changing my life.

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2: In John chapter 20, verse 31, the Bible says that these things are written that you might believe that Jesus is the Christ, the Son of God, and that by believing you might have life, which is eternal life, through His name. Earlier this month, I was camping with my little boy, Seth. We were way out in the woods along the Ponderay River at a campground, and there were other people there doing various things, and we were in this little room by ourselves among a series of cabins, and we went to bed one night, and in the morning, it was just me and Seth in the cabin. I got up at about 6 o'clock, and I looked at my little boy sleeping next to me, and I thought, he's not going to wake up. And I snuck out of the cabin, went around a couple corners to a bathroom, used the bathroom, took a shower, and then I came back in, and as I opened the door and looked into the cabin, I was shocked that he was gone. And I thought, oh my, where is my boy? And I started running around the campground calling his name, and I finally looked down a couple buildings and I saw him. He had gotten up, he didn't see Daddy, he had gotten dressed and was looking around for me, and then he came and he gave me a big hug, and I was so thankful that he wasn't lost in the woods and that I had found my son. John 20, verse 31 says that through believing that Jesus is the Christ, the Son of God, you can have eternal life through His name. I want to ask you, have you found the Son of God? Have you found Jesus Christ? Have you found eternal life through believing in His name? Jesus loves you, and he's searching for you, just like I searched for my little boy, and I found him. And may God inspire you to find Jesus Christ, the Son of God, and through trusting in Him, to have eternal life through believing in His name.
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3: I grew up in a split Christian home where my mother was Christian, my father wasn't, and my father was very abusive. He was an alcoholic, ex-drug addict. We ran into a lot of problems as a family. My father became very abusive towards my mother, and there was just so much yelling, and the physical abuse eventually turned to me around 9 years old, and I just remember horrible times, getting picked up by your hair and slammed into walls and slapped and thrown against walls on your from like a bunk bed, and it's all kinds of stuff. And at a young age, I became very angry, so I decided I would commit suicide for the first time when I was 10. I had gone up in this barn that we owned, and I tied a rope around the second floor, and I put that rope around my neck, and I walked out on this little like a 2x12 beam, and I could have slipped and I wouldn't be here today. Probably at the age of 12 is when I kind of took to my own and started figuring out what to do with my anger. I got involved in sports, contact sports, so football became my thing. I learned how to make people fear you, and I knew that if you could just take their soul, you know, before you got on that field or during practice, that you owned them. And I was putting kids in ambulances and breaking bones. It was a horrible thing looking back, and just the idea of what I was doing. I wasn't even trying to win. And eventually, I injured my spine. And I kept injuring my spine as I was growing up. I was becoming a young man, and I could not only speak for myself, but physically I knew I was getting to a point where I could handle things if I needed to. So I decided to join the infantry. And all your drill sergeants are Green Berets and Rangers. It was no joke. It wasn't regular boot camp. You know, it was infantry school. This was the real deal. But eventually that back injury came back to haunt me. And I was ejected from the military, discharged because of my spine. I met this Christian girl, and her mother invited me to a Revelation seminar. Some amazing facts. I went, and the first four nights were incredible. After the fourth night, there was no way you could deny that the Bible is not legit. and that God isn't real, that Jesus isn't real. There's no way you could deny it anymore. It was so good, so well laid out. So I was left in this position. By the end of this thing, I knew that God couldn't turn a blind eye to me. So I decided I wanted to get baptized. And I just lost my job at the same time with the county. They didn't rehire for seasonal employees. They didn't have the budget. And I have no income except unemployment, the small amount of unemployment I had at that time. And I was homeless. So I was sleeping under bridges and in bathrooms in the park, urine-covered floors and next to dumpsters and all this stuff. Nobody at church knew. I would show up to church. I'd sit up in the front row, my suit dressed up. I'd take my showers at the gym. They had no idea. I was just running from a trash man hours before, sleeping next to a dumpster. But I was growing closer and closer to God through those times, learning to trust Him in the worst times of my life. Amazing facts. It changed my life in the sense that I had new understanding. I had the real, true gospel. I started really getting into church events with people, going to do things with people that were your age, and started getting on my feet slowly, continued to pray and look at Amazing Facts material, watch seminar after seminar. I felt that sense like I was getting back to God. And it's led me to start a ministry. We use Amazing Facts materials. We go door to door, we pass out Bible studies, and for me, Amazing Facts has been there the whole way through, and there's just so many resources that you can use, and I'm thankful. Amazing Facts changed my life.

0: John 3:16. The hand-lettered poster reads, "And we imagine some sharp zealot who bought a stadium end zone seat to get his message out to millions on TV." John 3:16. The spattered license plate declares, "As we idle in traffic and ponder why some driver would request those letters and those numbers for his car." John 3:16. The understated business card asserts, "As we turn over all the notes and papers of our day." These characters, four letters and two numbers, spell out the code of grace. They stand for truths so grand and baffling that we need everyday reminders. For God so loved the world that he gave his only Son, that whoever believes in him should not perish, but have eternal life. God loves us unimaginably. God gave us Jesus unhesitatingly. God welcomes us unendingly. Grace is the boldest, most audacious thing this broken world has ever heard. So startling, we are stark amazed that it could possibly be true. It's not the fate that we expected. It's not the verdict we deserved. But it's the gift that God's deep heart of love still offers us on any day, in any place. So paint it somewhere on the walls of your life and stay in grace.
1: Energizing your soul through the inspired word of God. 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
2: My Life Today, a devotional by Ellen White, June 30th. Doubt not.

0: doubt not. And we know that all things work together for good to them that love God, to them who are the called according to his purpose. Romans chapter 8, verse 28. When trials come, remember that they are sent for your good. When trials and tribulations come to you, know that they are sent in order that you may receive from the Lord of glory renewed strength and increased humility, so that he may safely bless and support and uphold you. In faith and with the hope that maketh not ashamed, lay hold of the promises of God. Oh, how good the Lord is to us all, and how safely we may trust him. He calls us his little children. Then let us come to him as to a loving father. It is his desire that the bright beams of his righteousness shall shine forth from our faces and in our words and deeds. If we will love one another as Christ has loved us, the barriers that separate us from God and from one another will be broken down, and many obstacles that hinder the Holy Spirit's flowing from heart to heart will be removed. Trust him with all your heart. He will carry you and your burdens. The Lord designs that his people shall be happy, and he opens before us one source of consolation after another, that we may be filled with joy and peace in the midst of our present experience. We are not to wait until we shall get into heaven for brightness and comfort and joy. We are to have them right here in this life. We miss very much because we do not grasp the blessings that may be ours in our afflictions. All our sufferings and sorrows, all our temptations and trials, all our sadness and griefs, all our persecutions and privations, and in short, all things work together for our good. All experiences and circumstances are God's workmen, whereby good is brought to us. Let us look at the light behind the cloud. Our happiness comes not from what is around us, but from what is within us. Not from what we have, but from what we are. My Life Today, June 30th.
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That's 92.1 FM, KWJD, live from Onalaska, Washington, because faith meets the airwaves here. And the music, oh yeah, it slaps.

Of all the sins to which we fall, none makes us feel so smug as vengeance. When we're the injured ones, the hurting ones, acknowledged victims of some sin, we live a perilously long moment of unexpected power. The voices of our culture ring too loudly in our ears. Retaliate. Require groveling. Make certain that they'll never hurt you or anyone like that again. And sometimes, in our weakness, we savor the imagination of how much pain we could inflict, all righteously, of course. We picture those who hurt us getting stings that we've endured. It's grimly satisfying on some scale of eye for eye. But then the gospel pierces through our fog of pain, and we hear again the words that once changed everything for us. While we were yet sinners, Christ died for us. In Christ, God was reconciling the world to himself, not counting their trespasses against them. Only people who have been forgiven ever truly forgive. The memory of our undeserved redemption pushes through our injury, and we recall how we were once where our abusers are. The grace we give is built on memory of how we've been released and how our hearts have been renewed. So we lay down the lance, give up the sword. We offer others peace and healing. Jesus is still giving us. This is his way. So stay in grace.

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1: Our High Calling, a devotional by Ellen White. June 30th, the precious treasure of time.

0: The precious treasure of time. The night is far spent. The day is at hand. Let us therefore cast off the works of darkness, and let us put on the armor of light. Romans chapter 13, verse 12. If we would at last share the reward of the righteous, we must wisely improve the time of our probation. Moments are more precious than gold. The coming of the Lord draweth nigh. We have but a little time in which to make ready. If precious opportunities are slighted, it will result in eternal loss. We need a close connection with God. We are not safe a moment unless guided and controlled by the Holy Spirit. The months are swiftly passing. Soon this year, with its burden of records, will be numbered with the past. Let the precious months remaining be devoted to earnest soul labor for our Master. Could we behold a faithful record of the manner in which we have spent the months already past, would the view be satisfactory? Deduct every action which would benefit no one, and how little remains of willing service performed for the glory of God. Is not the record alarming? How many precious hours have been squandered in selfish gratification? How often, to please ourselves, have we neglected opportunities to work for Christ? Life, with its marvelous privileges and opportunities, will soon be ended. The time for improvement in character will be past. Unless our sins are now repented of and blotted out by the blood of the Lamb, they will stand in the ledger of heaven to confront us in the coming day. Life is short. The things of the world must perish with the using. Let us be wise and build for eternity. We cannot afford to idle away our precious moments or engage in busy activities that will bring forth no fruit for eternity. Let the time hitherto devoted to idleness, frivolity, worldliness, be spent in gaining a knowledge of the Scriptures, in beautifying our life, and blessing and ennobling the life and character of others. This work will meet the approval of God and win for us the heavenly benediction of well done. Our High Calling, June 30th.
1: I encourage you to be ye doers of the word and not hearers only. Thank you for listening, and be sure to join us tomorrow for your daily devotional reading.

I grew up in a Christian home in the suburbs of Washington, D.C. My mom would take me to see the fireworks on 4th of July downtown. My parents both went to church, but they didn't have the best relationship. So by about the time I was 10, you know, they had reached a point where they were splitting up and divorcing. When you've got something like that in the home, it kind of spills down to the children. They don't really know it, but they're absorbing that, and their character and the way they develop is kind of affected by that. As life went on, things started coming into my life that were definitely going against probably the ways that my mom wanted me to brought up. Music was starting to have a role in my life, where I was listening to music that we never listened to in the home, like hard rock, psychedelic rock. I went on to boarding school, and I really loved the experience, but I was starting to get a little bit more involved with drinking. You know, like anything that's unhealthy for you, it can create a bad habit or become an addiction. And I got really depressed. It was the type of depression where you're just in agony for hours. I mean, you're just wailing, crying by yourself in your room. I decided that the best way to handle it would be to commit suicide. So I took a bottle of about 50 pills of Benadryl. I woke up the next morning, you know, and I was like, wow, you know, I'm alive. As years went on, I was developing these ideas in my life as like, who are you? What's gonna make you special? And I just really pursued this idea of wanting to make it as a pilot. And I got the ratings that I eventually needed to become a flight instructor. Went on to work for a small freight company in New England. Went on to fly for FedEx. I thought, man, this is it. This is the greatest thing ever. You know, I'm like, you've arrived, you know.

this lifestyle that I was building, I mean, it really kind of come together, but yet my life was incomplete. Because of the addictions and the patterns that I had in my life, I was always going back to those things that were separating me from God. When I was at home on my days off, I'd go out and have a great time with my friends. I'd go home by myself, and all the stuff would just come back. It's like you couldn't escape it. So not too much long after that, I met my wife, Dara, and I started going to church with her. It kind of revived something in me, and I started seeking the Lord. About that time that year, my stepdad, he had his niece visiting, and they gave me a disc. It had the links to an entire Amazing Facts prophecy series on it. I couldn't stop watching it. I just really liked the way that Pastor Doug preaches. He was so clear and so easy to understand. I started seeing Jesus in the Bible. You know, I'd said that these addictions had come into my life, but when the Lord took hold of my life, He actually took all those out.

If everything is owed to us, if every stream should flow toward us, if we imagine we must regularly be served, there will be nothing to be thankful for. And we will go our careless way to dominate, control, abuse. But if our lives are really gifts, if every breath is one more grace, then we are not what we achieve, but actually the sum of all that's given us. And we grow grateful for things great and small, for vast majestic sunsets and for sweet warblers singing in the yard. We see the gift in toddlers' smiles and relish simple, joyful laughter. We savor food, remembering the many hands who served and toiled to bring this gift to us. We turn to colleagues and to friends with words that warm them, fill their hearts. Thank you for the gift you are. I am so blessed to walk with you. And if we live in faith, we turn to God and say from what is deepest in our lives, "Unseal my lips, O Lord, that my mouth may praise you. Let all that I am praise the Lord. May I never forget the good things he does for me." All gratitude is born in grace and sees the world through grace-filled eyes. Praise God from whom all blessings flow. Embrace what has been given you and stay in grace.

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1: In Romans chapter 10, verse 11, the Bible says, "Whoever trusts in Him shall not be ashamed," talking about the Lord, trusting in the Lord. It reminds me of a story, a horrible story, really, of a father who had a little boy, and this little boy was climbing a ladder, and the dad instructed him to do something. He said, "Son, just jump. Just jump. I'll catch you." And the little boy, he was probably 4 or 5, he trusted his dad. He jumped off the ladder, and he went toward his father, and then his dad backed up, and then the little boy went down and hit the ground hard. And then the father looked down and picked him up and looked into his crying face and said, "Son, let that be a lesson to you." He said, "Never trust anyone. Never trust anyone." What a lesson from a dad. I'm a dad and I have children, and my lesson is totally different. Romans chapter 10, verse 11 says, "Whoever trusts in Him shall not be ashamed." My children trust me, and I trust God, and I'm teaching my children to trust in the Lord, and I want to teach you to trust in the Lord. God won't let you down. If He asks you to move forward by faith, like the little boy who jumped, God will be there for you. He will have His arms around you. We can trust Him. That's what God's Word says, and He's our Father. Whoever believes and trusts in Him shall not be ashamed. So I encourage you, no matter what your earthly father is like or what anybody's been like toward you, you can still trust in the Lord, trust in Jesus, trust in your Heavenly Father's heart. He loves you, He'll take care of you, and He won't let you down.
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1: He was the highest of God's created beings. 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
1: I want to get right into our presentation for tonight on the subject of the millennium, more specifically the devil chain. You know, the Bible teaches that Satan is going to be put on ice for 1,000 years. But then he's going to come back snapping and biting again. And Revelation talks about this. Sometimes we think of it as the millennium. The word millennium does not appear in the Bible. It's a composite of two Latin words, milli and annum. That means 1,000 years. The teaching of the 1,000 years is very much in the Bible. It says in the Bible, 1 Thessalonians 4:16, "For the Lord himself will descend from heaven with a shout," and then it goes on, "the dead in Christ will rise first." The coming of the Lord and a resurrection begins it. Revelation 20, verse 4 and 5, "And they live and they reign with Christ," how long? 1,000 years. Now, I should probably share something with you at this point. It's interesting in the Bible, 2 Peter chapter 3, verse 9, "A day with the Lord is as 1,000 years, and 1,000 years is a day." Biblically, the earth is about 6,000 years old now. And then there's 1,000 years where we live and reign with the Lord, almost like 1,000-year Sabbath. You know, the Jews used to have a program. For 6 years, they would farm their land, and then the 7th year, they would leave the land fallow, desolate, unfarmed. The land would keep Sabbath. One of the last things you find in the Old Testament, chronologically, is where it tells us that when the children of Israel were carried off to Babylon, the land kept Sabbath for 70 years and it was desolate. So during the 1,000 years when the world is desolate, the land is keeping Sabbath, so to speak. What is this resurrection called and who will be in it? The resurrection that marks the beginning of the 1,000 years. You can read in Revelation 20, verse 5 and 6, "This is the first resurrection. Blessed and holy is he that has part in the first resurrection. Over such the second death has no power." We read in 2 Thessalonians, it said that the dead in Christ will rise first when Jesus comes. And then Jesus said, "The hour is coming in which all that are in the graves will hear his voice and come forth, they that have done good unto the resurrection of life." Then he goes on and says, "They that have done evil, the resurrection of damnation." First resurrection, dead in Christ rise first, resurrection of life. There are two separate resurrections. This surprised me when I first heard it, because I used to think that everyone got raised at the same time. But the Bible says, no, there's a separation between the two. And that probably is a good plan, because, you know, it might be awkward if you came out of the grave side by side with some of your friends or enemies or family, and you're going to heaven and they're not. He's going to come and first take those that are saved by themselves. The others will be dealt with separately. The Bible says there are two resurrections. When is the second resurrection and who will be raised in it? Well, let me ask you. The Bible says, "Blessed and holy is he that has part in the first resurrection." Blessed are the meek, they will inherit the earth. Blessed are the poor in spirit, theirs is the kingdom of God. The blessed are the ones who are in the first resurrection. The saved. If the saved are in the first resurrection, who's in the second resurrection? The lost. Revelation 20, verse 5, who are the ones in the second resurrection? It tells you right there in that chapter. "The rest of the dead do not live again until the 1,000 years are finished." Who are the rest of the dead? It's got to be the lost. John chapter 5, verse 28 and 29, Jesus said, "They that have done evil come forth in the resurrection of damnation." Even if you read in Daniel chapter 12, where it talks about the resurrection, it says, "Many of them that sleep in the dust of the earth will come forth, some to everlasting life first, some to shame and everlasting contempt second." Two separate groups. Now, you can separate this, just to keep it in your mind, for those who are visual. The beginning of the 1,000 years marks the resurrection, or I should say the resurrection of the just, the first resurrection, marks the beginning of the 1,000 years. The Bible says the rest of the dead do not live till the 1,000 years are finished. That marks the end of the 1,000 years. So there's 1,000 years between the two. What other momentous events take place when the 1,000 years begin? Well, there's quite a few things. For one thing, the Bible says, and there was a great earthquake, such as was not since men were upon the earth. I don't know if I would want to have been in the earthquake that did that to that road. So mighty an earthquake and so great. That's the earthquake where mountains totter and reel to and fro and split and shake. What happens to the wicked living and dead at Jesus' coming? We found out that the dead in Christ rise. And we know that at the end of the 1,000 years, the wicked who are dead rise. But what's going to happen to the living when Jesus comes? It tells us in Psalm 68, verse 2, the wicked perish at the presence of God. The brightness of the Lord, the presence of the Lord is like a consuming fire. And again, in 2 Thessalonians chapter 2, verse 8, then shall that wicked one be revealed, whom the Lord shall consume with the brightness of his coming. Think about this, friends. How many of you remember in the Bible that when one angel came to roll away the stone when Jesus rose, the brilliance and glory of that one angel was so intense that 100 Roman soldiers fell down and shook like dead men, the Bible says. In the Bible, when people came from talking to the Lord, their faces glowed. Can you imagine if Moses' face was so bright just from the residue of light in talking to God that the people said, please cover that up. We can't bear to look at you. How bright will God himself be when he comes with all the angels in heaven? Can you understand why the wicked cannot endure that sight? The only thing that is going to inoculate you against the consuming fire of God's presence is the blood of Jesus. If we are not washed, if our sins are not purged in the blood of the Lamb, if there is any residue of sin in our lives, we will be consumed by that. And so that's why the plan of salvation is available right now. Many believe the unsaved will have an opportunity to repent during the 1,000 years. But what does the Bible say about this? Now, according to the very popular left behind scenario, when the Lord comes and raptures the saints, and I believe that we will be caught up to meet the Lord, they believe in a secret rapture, that life goes on here for a while afterward. I want to quote to you from 2 Peter chapter 3 again, verse 10. They say, when the Lord comes as a thief, he'll rapture away the saints, and then life goes on for another 7 years, and the Antichrist establishes himself, and 144,000 Jews, literal Jews, preach the gospel to the world, and the temple is rebuilt. And how many of you have heard these things, this scenario before? 2 Peter chapter 3, verse 10, but the day of the Lord will come as a thief in the night. And they always stop there. Let's keep going. It will come as a thief in the night, in the which the heavens pass away with a great noise, and the elements melt with fervent heat, and the earth and the things that are in it shall be burned up. Seeing then that all these things will be dissolved, what manner of persons ought we be in all holy conversation and conduct? Does it sound like life goes on after Jesus comes as a thief? Let's look at some of the other passages that are in our study. Jeremiah 25, verse 33. After the Lord's coming, the slain of the Lord shall be in that day from one end of the earth to the other end of the earth. They shall not be lamented, neither gathered nor buried. And again, it says, behold, the Lord makes the earth empty. He makes it waste. He turns it upside down. Now, according to the Hal Lindsey and LaHaye version of, you know, the left behind scenario, there is never a time when the earth is vacated. There's never a time when nobody is alive on the earth. They've got the righteous are raptured up, the wicked still stay here alive, and then after 7 years, Jesus comes back down, and for 1,000 years, the righteous reign over the wicked here on earth, and then the wicked are destroyed, but the earth always has people alive on it. There is nothing in their interpretation of prophecy that explains all these scriptures that say a day is coming when the earth is desolate. The Bible tells us that Satan is going to be bound in a bottomless pit during the 1,000 years. What is this pit? Now, the word that is used when it talks about the bottomless pit in Revelation, the original Greek, it's the word abusos. It's also the same word that God uses in the Greek version of the Old Testament called the Septuagint when he describes the world at creation as without form and void. It was an abusos. How many of you remember a story where Jesus cast a legion of demons out of a demoniac by the shores of Gadara? These legion of demons spoke to Jesus and they said, please, don't cast us out of the man into nothingness. And the word they use is, don't cast us out into the abusos. The very same word in Greek that is translated as bottomless pit in Revelation. So why the King James translators, it is a mystery, none of them are around to ask, why they chose the word bottomless pit at the end of Revelation chapter 20 there, when they're, we don't know. Because in Luke chapter 8, where it talked about the demons saying, don't cast us into the abyss, into the deep, they use the word deep there, the nothingness. See, when the devil has nobody to tempt and manipulate, that is the abusos for him. He's chained by circumstances. The devil goes crazy. He's a workaholic with nobody to tempt and nobody to manipulate. What's he going to do? All he can do is ponder his fate. Am I right? So what is the bottomless pit where Satan and the lost are all restrained, where they're all bound? It's the earth in its destroyed, darkened, desolate condition. I beheld the earth, it was void. And all they see on every side are bleached bones and destruction and broken down cities and cracked earth. And it is just darkness and cold. There is no light, the Bible says. For 1,000 years, he will look at the results of his rebellion. Why is God giving him that time to do that? Why not just destroy him first time around? Well, one thing, God is long-suffering. He's demonstrating that. Even after Satan has 1,000 years to consider the results of his rebellion, does he change? Does he ever repent? And I think sometimes we may underestimate the high exalted position that Lucifer had before he fell. He was the highest of God's created beings. Very powerful. Sometimes we underestimate the power of the devil. I don't like to dwell on it, but you need to know something about your enemy. And he was a mighty angel. Angels are ministering spirits. Don't forget, one angel of the Lord, 185,000 Syrians died when he struck them. And again, when an angel of the Lord came to roll away the tomb, 100 Roman soldiers were terrified to death, the Bible tells us. Satan was the leader of the angels. God is going to execute Lucifer. These other beings in heaven knew him when he was good. God didn't create him and he was suddenly born bad. It happened after a long time. We don't know how long Lucifer was. You know, you would have loved him back then if you knew him before he fell. Some people love him now. But he was really good. The Bible says every good and perfect gift is from God. He was made perfect. The Bible says he was perfect in all his ways from the day he was created until iniquity was found in him. How long was that? I don't know. Think about this. It might have been a million years that Lucifer went through the universe and everyone hailed him and he was beautiful and nice and humble. And God's going to destroy him now. After this 6,000 year rebellion, he is demonstrating to the whole universe, I have no alternative. And you'll see why in just a moment. So, during this period of time, Satan is confined to this planet to behold the results of his rebellion, and it is a very bleak thing to behold. Revelation 20, verse 4, says that there will be judgment going on in heaven during the 1,000 years. What for and who will participate in this heavenly judgment? Revelation 20, verse 4, and I saw thrones, and they sat upon them, and judgment was given to them. And they lived and reigned with Christ for 1,000 years. Now let's ask an obvious question here. Are the redeemed who are living and reigning with Christ, in their judgment, are they deciding at that point who is saved and lost? Obviously not, because that's already determined. Jesus says, Behold, I come, and my reward is with me to give to every man according as his work shall be. When he comes, rewards are determined. So we're not deciding who is saved and lost. The word judgment for the Hebrew mind, the writers of the Bible, meant much more. You ever heard a person say, they've got good judgment? Does that mean they walk around all day going, guilty, innocent, guilty, innocent? Is that what that means? No. It means that they evaluate things well, and they make decisions, or they have good discernment. They say, that's true, that's not. That's called good judgment. They are not pronouncing sentence. They are evaluating what is right and what is wrong. The judgment that the saints are doing during the 1,000 years is really to evaluate the judgments of God, in a sense. Revelation 15, verse 4, let me explain. Who shall not fear thee, O Lord, and glorify thy name, for thy judgments are made, what? Manifest. When something's manifest, what does it mean? It's revealed. God is revealing his judgments. And again, 1 Corinthians chapter 4, verse 5. It says, therefore judge nothing before the time until the Lord comes. So when do we judge? Until the Lord come, who will both bring to light the hidden things of darkness and will make manifest the counsels of the heart. When we get to heaven, are all the tears going to be dried during the 1,000 years or after? It's not till you get to Revelation 21 that God wipes away the tears. You know, suppose you get to heaven and someone you loved is not there. Are you going to have some sadness? Is there ever sadness in heaven now? Yes. What do you think angels feel when they look at the misery? What do you think the Lord feels? What do you think the Father felt when Jesus was dying on the cross? Heaven is intensely interested in what is happening here. Moses and Elijah are watching what's happening to the church, aren't they? They're very interested. And there are heartaches, and there are victories and cheers. Angels sing when sinners are converted. What do they do when Christians turn away? So during that 1,000 years, there may be some time where we're going to have questions answered and there's going to be some struggles. Don't misunderstand. There'll be pleasures at his right hand forevermore. We'll be surrounded with such glories and bliss that it'll overshadow the sadness. But there will be some tinges of sadness, I believe, even during that time. At the end of the 1,000 years, God says he will wipe away all tears from their eyes. At the close of the 1,000 years, the holy city, the New Jerusalem, will come down from heaven to this earth. Who will come down with it, and where will it settle? Revelation 21, verse 2. The Bible says, I, John, saw the holy city, the New Jerusalem, coming down from God out of heaven. So if we have been with God on the sea of glass in the New Jerusalem, then where do we spend the 1,000 years? In heaven, not on earth. How else can we come down from heaven, right? Prepared as a bride adorned for her husband. At the end of the 1,000 years, the Lord is going to say, get ready, we're going to a wedding. This is when the meek inherit the earth. And this is also the final showdown between the forces of good and evil during this time. At that time, Satan is now released from his prison for two reasons. One, he's not alone because the New Jerusalem is coming out of heaven down to earth. The Lord is going to prepare the foundation for it during that time. The Bible tells us that another reason Satan is loosed is all the wicked who have ever lived come out of their graves. They're called Gog and Magog. They were all the enemies of God who have ever lived through the ages. The number of them is like the sand of the sea. And the Bible tells us Jesus comes down. Zechariah chapter 14, his feet touch the Mount of Olives. It splits in the middle, forms a great valley. Prepares the foundation for the New Jerusalem, which then settles down in this new foundation the Lord has prepared. The very spot where Jesus left is where he comes back. Amen? Won't that be wonderful? What will happen to the wicked dead at this time, and how does this affect Satan? Revelation 25, we already read this. The rest of the dead do not live again until the 1,000 years are finished, which means what? They do live again when the 1,000 years are finished. And it says again, when the 1,000 years are expired, Satan is loose from his prison. Why is he not chained anymore? He now has a vast army to tempt and manipulate and try to inspire and incite to take the city of God. What will interrupt Satan's plan to capture and destroy the city of God? Suddenly Jesus rises up above the New Jerusalem, and it says, I saw a great white throne, Christ on his throne, saying, the devil is not the king, I am the king. Christ on his throne, seated at the right hand of power. And again, Revelation chapter 20, verse 12. And it says, and the dead were judged out of those things which were written in the books according to their works. This is the great judgment. Some had this idea that the judgment is going to take place where one by one people come and stand before the Lord and they say, let's look at the evidence, guilty, innocent, guilty, innocent. Can the Lord save millions of people at one time? Because he speaks to every heart individually, right? He's doing the judgment the same way. Can you picture this line that looks like the Department of Motor Vehicles that is going all the way around the planet 30 times and you're waiting for your turn in judgment? No. He's judging all the wicked at once. His white throne will be up there above the city where everyone will see. Now think about this, friends. Everybody who's ever lived will be there that day. You'll be there. You who are watching, you'll be there. And the good angels are there, the bad angels are there. Jesus is there, the devil is there. God the Father and Spirit are there. Everybody involved in the plan of salvation will be there. This is the final show, so to speak. And I hope I'm in the city. Don't you hope you're in the city? I pray you're in the city, friends. God brought you to this seminar because he wants you to be there. God will make a panorama pass through the heavens in everybody's heart. They will see how God tried to save them 1,000 times, how he brought them truth and they turned away or rejected it or postponed. The devil's most favorite tactic is procrastination. I'll do it eventually, later, one of these days. And they never do. Today is the accepted time. They'll see Jesus dying in their behalf, how much he suffered. And they'll be overcome with shame and guilt. And at that time, when Christ is on his great white throne, and they'll see him that sat upon it, from whose face the earth and the heaven fled away, and there was found no place for them. And I saw the dead, small and great, stand before God, and the books were opened. And another book which was opened, which is the book of life. And the dead were judged out of those things that were written in the books. There's a record of everything we've done, and it will all be laid bare, not only for us to see, but somehow everybody is going to know what happened to everybody. There'll be no secrets in. The only ones who will be preserved are the ones who die spiritually before Jesus comes. You must be crucified to self and allow Jesus to give you new life. You don't live for yourself. Jesus said, if you seek to save your life, you'll lose it. If you lose your life for Christ's sake, you'll find it. Amen? And then at that point, overwhelmed with a sense of God's holiness and their sin, you've read these verses. It says Philippians 2, verse 10 and 11, every knee will bow and every tongue will confess to God that he is righteous. And again, that every tongue should confess that Jesus Christ is Lord to the glory of the Father. Even Satan will be forced to fall on his knees and declare Jesus Christ is Lord. Romans 14:11 says the same thing. As I live, saith the Lord, every knee. How many? Everyone in the city, everyone out of the city, all the good angels, all the bad angels, all creation will bow before him and say, he is just in how he has dealt with this experiment with sin. The Lord was good. And then, in a desperate attempt, they try to resume their attack on the city of God, showing they've not changed. And fire comes down from God out of heaven and devours them. And that's what's going to happen. We have a little glimpse of what that's going to look like. God is then going to rain fire down everywhere except in the city of God. And it is going to build up and form a lake of fire. And the Bible tells us that everyone is going to be rewarded according to what he deserves. But those in the city will be safe. Amen? The Bible says the walls of the city are 144 cubits. And that's probably how wide they are. God is going to purify the planet with fire during that time. And the good news is that he will then, on the ashes of this purified world, create a new heavens and a new earth. Amen? So we've got a picture here. Very quickly, what's going to happen? There's this great judgment day. Whoever is not found written in the book of life, the Bible says that they are in that lake of fire. There's two choices. Your name is in the book of life or it's the lake of fire. And then God is going to create a new heavens and a new earth. You know, friends, the Lord wanted you to hear this. He's brought you here tonight. He wanted you to see this program because he wants you to be there. You might be thinking, oh, Doug, you don't know. I've tried so hard, and I don't think I can make it. And if there's only a few, then what should make me think that he would save me? Friends, Jesus would not go through everything that he would not go through everything that he went through to save you if it wasn't possible for you to be there. It's impossible.

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4: 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Pastor Doug Batchelor stepped into the leadership of the ministry after Joe Cruz died in 1994. 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
6: I was born in Maryland, but then I moved to Palm Springs when I was about 1 year old. My mom and dad, they got divorced when I was about 3 years old. So I didn't really grow up with a huge father figure in my life. I went to church every Saturday. I went to a private school. Everyone kind of knew each other. For some reason, I decided to go to public school in eighth grade. Going from 100 kids to, I believe, 1,500 kids, it was a huge culture shock. People in the bathrooms would be smoking weed. There was fights after class. I started to listen to more worldly music. Fast forward into high school, I was introduced to smoking weed for the first time. In my senior year, I started to develop anxiety to the point where it would induce a panic attack. My heart would start beating very fast. I'd have shortness of breath. My arms would get numb. I actually went to the ER one time. Finally, I got accepted into Cal State Long Beach. My new therapist or counselor, she decided to prescribe me anti-anxiety medication and antidepressants. It took away my anxiety, and it took away my inhibition. So I started getting into partying, alcohol, drugs, full force. There's a lot of days and weeks that I don't remember.

really started to mess with my grades and with my attendance in class, and to the point where I had been disqualified from college. When that had happened, I ended up going home. All the while, my mom was praying for me. My mom really inspired me how, as a single parent, working full-time, how she still seemed to have such a joyful countenance. She always gave a message of hope, and she was always telling me to look to God, you know, and in the end, things will get better. So one day I decided to order a small compact Bible for myself online. I started reading from Genesis, and next thing I know, I couldn't put the Bible down. Being home and having a lot of time in my hands, my mom, she recommended that I watch Pastor Doug from Amazing Facts, and I really enjoyed how he would explain things. It was very easy to listen to and easy to understand. He answered the issues that I was faced with very clearly. You know, things like state of the dead or Christ's second coming, or why is there all of this sin and suffering in the world when we have God in heaven? God had really been revealing to me the things I needed to work on, the weak points in my character. I stopped smoking, I stopped drinking, and the Lord really removed those urges and those cravings from me. I learned to cast my cares upon the Lord and to really lean on God in those moments of worry and anxiety. In Him I found a hope, you know, of a better tomorrow. My name is Kevin, and thank you for changing my life.

Be wary of the vengeance that your bitterness demands. The blade you wield will cut both ways to injure you and those you wound. You both will bleed. Retaliation never was so cool and final as it seems in all the movies. There's always more to pay. More pain, more cuts, more haggard hearts. No grudge was ever settled save by love. Christ's wounded majesty and broken law didn't move him to abandon us or push us toward our fate. No, he stepped closer after being injured and embraced us in our violence. The spear was taken from our hands, the curses quieted in our mouths. With his stripes, we are healed. Christ crossed our bitterness with love too great to seek retaliation and far too kind to give us what our sin deserved. In this is life and all our hope. Grace ends the deadly cycle of our hurt. So stay in grace.

0: to another His Voice Today with Steve Wolberg.
1: The Bible says in Exodus chapter 31, verse 18, that He gave to Moses two tables of testimony, tables of stone, written with the finger of God. This book, the Holy Bible, is an inspired book, and yet it was written not by God Himself, but by men. Genesis to Revelation, written by men. But there's one thing that God Himself wrote with His own finger on solid rock, which has been preserved for us today, and that is the Big Ten, the Ten Commandments. And so, if we're going to find fault with any part of the Bible, which I don't think we should, it definitely should not be the only part that God wrote with His own finger on solid stone. Verse 18 also says that it was written with the finger of God. The New Testament is very clear, especially John chapter 1, that Jesus Christ Himself is God. And when you put the pieces together, written with the finger of God, Jesus Christ is God, then it tells us that the finger that was on a hand that wrote the law was on the same hand that was nailed to a cross for you and for me 2,000 years ago. My little girl, Abigail, she's 3, and many times she'll take her little hand and put it in my big hand, and I hold it tight. And as I think about that, and as I think about my fingers, and as you think about your fingers, God wants us to think about the finger of God that wrote His law, and about the hand of Jesus, the hands of Jesus, that were nailed to a cruel cross for you and for me 2,000 years ago, so that He could capture our hearts and win us to Him and to His love and to His grace. There's nothing like the message of the law of God and the gospel of Jesus Christ for the whole world right now, today. You've just heard His voice today.
0: If you enjoyed this short devotional with Steve Wolberg, you can hear more messages online at His Voice.

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1: I've been

0: Amazing facts change lives.
1: Well, it was the year 2000. Tony and I had been wanting to go north and be near Canada where his family was, and Washington was looking awfully green and pretty. We did venture north and everything fell into place. We even got to build a home and become homeowners for the first time.
2: When we got to Washington, we fluttered church to church. We had gotten hurt. Some things were said. Some things were done to my son. It was really painful. And then I started traveling, and it drove a wedge between Candace and I. I was drinking so much on the road that when I got home, I would be just yelling at the top of my lungs at my kids because they didn't do something, but yet I was hiding behind this corroded life of pure selfishness. It was killing my marriage. It was killing my kids from the inside.
3: I remember just there being a lot of like fights and my dad getting angry. The more that my dad would leave, the harder it became.
2: Coming home was harder than going on the road. It's like, I can't wait to go back on the road again. Oh my word, I get to do what I want, when I want, whenever I want. I just relied on her to be the spiritual side of the family. You pray for them, you take them for church, you teach them Jesus. You do that because I'm not. I don't want to.
1: I was a terrified person trying to find a balance to make him happy, not get angry with me, I get angry with the children. For some strange reason, I don't know how to explain it, this amazing idea drops in my heart. I really need to find a church on Saturday because then Saturday I could really just like have time with God, and then Sunday could be all about getting ready for Monday. A couple weeks later, this postcard comes in the mailbox. It just said, Most Amazing Prophecies. And I looked at the postcard and it had mostamazingprophecies.com. And I watched one after another after another. When I got to number 7, it was about the Sabbath. I just got on my knees and completely rededicated my heart to Jesus. And from pretty much the middle of December to the end of January, I spent Sabbath at home. I would turn on saccentral.org. I don't know how I came across it, but I would listen to that and get out my Bible, and I was like, this is my church. One of the commercials at the end of Amazing Facts or whatever will say, sabbathtruth.com. And I thought, you know what? I want to check out sabbathtruth.com. So I clicked on there, and then off to the right-hand side, there was a spot that said, how can I find a Sabbath-keeping church? So I clicked on it. Hey, there's Mount Vernon. Mount Vernon's only about 20 miles south of me. I could go there. So I go inside, and I'm sitting there, and then a gentleman comes up. He's like, hi, what's your name? And his wife and his kids. How did you find us? I told him my story. And he goes, would you like to get baptized? Just about a week and so later, on the 9th, I was baptized.
2: And here, I'm on the road, and I'm traveling, and I'm drinking and doing the business. I'm earning money, and it's coming home, and it's keeping my wife at home with the kids. But our relationship was extremely strained because of the things I was being involved in on the road. This is May now, and I'm on an airplane flying home. I've been watching my wife. I've watched my son. My 8-year-old daughter at this time has already been baptized. All 4 of them are in this radical relationship with these people at this church. And the one thing that bugged me the most was this Sabbath thing. Like, there has to be something missing here. And so I had this list of scriptures. I had 2 Bibles with me I traveled with. And I started to read, and then it hits me. My eyes just opening up to discover that I had never, ever, ever honored God on His day. Oh, we went to church. Mm-hmm. We were children's and family pastors. And here I'm in this airplane, and God's word is speaking to me. I came home and got on my knees.

0: and asked my wife to forgive me. And that day, my life was radically changed, as the kids saw.
1: My parents are two completely different people than they were 10 years ago. When we all came together as one family, as one unit, nothing was going to separate our family anymore. We were more close than we were before.
0: What amazing facts has done for my family. Oh my word. The fact that we're talking like this right now is a miracle.
2: It's a miracle.
0: My girls to hug me, my son to hold me.

We trade our gifts on Christmas Eve or Christmas morn or some convenient holiday. We wait to see a grateful smile or wide-eyed wonder on a child's face, all quietly aware our turn is next. The next gift will be handed us. And though this pageant brings us joy and warms our hearts, we dare not say it represents the gospel, even though it's full of gifts. Our calculations typically are tuned to give of equal value. We won't embarrass others with extravagance that they can't match, nor do we like the debt we feel when we receive too much. But heaven gave extravagantly when heaven gave us Jesus. He came with nothing in his hands, but everything, all riches in his heart. His greatest joy is in our joy and in our inability to trade him anything in return. Grace is a gift we cannot earn and don't deserve and can't repay. We don't make things even by obedience or costly sums or kindly deeds that lessen obligation. He who owns the cattle on a thousand hills and all the hills isn't seeking reciprocity. Accept the gift. Embrace the child. Be overwhelmed with joy. And stay in grace. I'm Bill Knott, thanking you for listening to Grace Notes on Life Talk Radio. If you'd like to know more about grace, visit our website at moregracenotes.com.

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1: The Bible says in Exodus chapter 20, verse 3, and this is the first of the Ten Commandments, God says to us, "You shall have no other gods before me." We live in a world that is just filled with ideas, theories, philosophies, psychologies, ideologies, interpretations, speculations, and mesmerizing delusions. And yet, in the midst of all of this, God is talking to us. His first commandment that He wrote with His own finger on two tables of stone says, "You shall have no other gods before me." Listen to what James Madison, who was one of the founding fathers of the United States of America, had to say about the Ten Commandments. Quote, he said, "We have staked the whole future of American civilization not upon the power of government, but upon the capacity of each and all of us to govern ourselves, to control ourselves, and to sustain ourselves according to the Ten Commandments of God." Our world is just full of problems. We all have problems. And yet when God says, "You shall have no other gods before me," He's telling us that He's the answer. He's the solution. I heard about somebody who had a saying on their wall, and the plaque said, "Lord, I found the problem. It's me." And then the response was swift, and it said, "My child, I've got the answer, and it's me." And isn't that true? The first commandment says, "You shall have no other gods before me," and God wants to be first in your life and in my life. And if we'll do that, if we'll put God first, if we'll put Jesus first, if we'll accept Him as our Savior, we will be eternally grateful. We'll live forever. We'll be blessed more than we can possibly imagine if we'll keep the first commandment, "You shall have no other gods before me."
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Brother Guthrie owned 4 acres just outside that two-lane town. One night he had a vision, saw God's plan for that piece of ground. Every board, every pew, the stained glass too. Before you could say amen, the cornerstone was set. From the first nail to the steeple, without a single cent of debt, the whole town answered the call. The church went up in no time, in the twinkling of an eye. 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
1: This Day with God, a devotional by Ellen White. July 1st, a sympathizing Savior.

0: a sympathizing Savior. I sent him therefore the more carefully, that when ye see him again, ye may rejoice. Receive him therefore in the Lord with all gladness, and hold such in reputation, because for the work of Christ he was nigh unto death. Philippians chapter 2, verses 28 to 30. The Apostle Paul, who had received many revelations from the Lord, met difficulties from various sources, and amidst all his conflicts and discouragements, he did not lose his trust and confidence in God. Under the special tuition of the Holy Spirit, his judgment was purified, refined, elevated, sanctified. The devisings of human beings and of the enemy against him were to him a means of discipline and education, and he declares that thus he gained most excellent knowledge, because he made the Lord Jesus his dependence. Yea, doubtless, he declares, I count all things but loss for the excellency of the knowledge of Christ Jesus my Lord. Philippians chapter 3, verse 8. Jesus feels every pang of sorrow felt by those who are consecrated to his service, and who, under great difficulties, are doing his work. Let us dwell upon the love of Jesus, that we may have courage and faith. The Lord lives and reigns. There will be unwise advisors who will try to confuse us, but let us look to Jesus and trust in him at all times. He has been our helper, and he will continue to be our helper. I'm sometimes greatly perplexed to know what to do, but I will not be depressed. I am determined to bring all the sunshine into my life that I possibly can. The debt that I've incurred in trying to advance the cause of God sometimes worries me. I became involved in debt in trying to push forward the work in Australia. The publication of Desire of Ages was a heavy expense, and I still owe the publishing house something. The house I now live in was paid for with borrowed money. I am just as willing to dispose of my place as I was to buy it. I have no abiding place in this world. When the Lord says, "Go and build up the work in new places," I shall gladly go. My trust is unwavering. I am not discouraged, because I can hold to the hand of Christ. Let us be always cheerful, that others may not catch from us the spirit of discouragement. This Day with God, July 1st.
1: I encourage you to be ye doers of the word and not hearers only. Thank you for listening, and be sure to join us tomorrow for your daily devotional reading.

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1: I grew up in a culture of the 60s and 70s where drug usage was becoming very popular. So I gravitated to that at a young age and started using drugs at a very early age. And my life just continued on that track. So over a 30-something year period, I served over 24 and a half years in state and federal prisons, and I was committed to living that lifestyle of selling drugs, gangs. I got involved with a worldwide international one percenter motorcycle club, which was the Outlaws Motorcycle Club based in Detroit. I was a member of that club for over 10 years. The Outlaws Motorcycle Club is a one percenter club. And a one percenter club is a group of men that have dedicated their lives, live or die, for that motorcycle club. I've been involved in shootouts with other rival motorcycle clubs in New York, Indiana, in different places. It's a very violent lifestyle. I grew up in a home where violence was encouraged. Violence was encouraged to defend ourselves, and it brought us to a point of being very aggressive. So once I went to prison at 17 years old, it was an environment that actually I kind of fit right in. It was never a matter of how much time I had to spend in prison. My mindset and my psyche was so distorted and twisted. I looked at life as how long I could stay on the streets. I didn't look at life as how long I'd be in prison. I knew I was going to prison. I wasn't completely naive to that fact. I knew living that lifestyle, it was either going to wind up in prison or the cemetery, point blank. I didn't have a problem with it. I felt very comfortable in prison, and I did well in prison. While I was in the federal system, after 9/11 happened in 2001, I really got curious to why somebody would claim to commit these acts of violence and attribute it to a God. And I started studying the Bible, coinciding, looking at the Bible and looking at the Quran, trying to come to an understanding. And through the process of studying the Bible, a friend of mine also told me, if you can ever go to the chapel, if you ever get a chance to go, go. And I had always refused to go to the chapel. I never wanted to go to chapel in prison. I didn't think I was a broken man. I didn't think I needed Jesus. As a matter of fact, I thought I was a Christian. I believed the Bible was the Word of God. I believed Jesus died for my sins, and I believed Jesus was the Son of God. I thought just having an intellectual belief of those three things made me a Christian in spite of how I lived my lifestyle. And then I heard an announcement on the PA system one day in a prison ministry team out of Ann Arbor, Michigan.

coming in there, these men sat down and lovingly witnessed to me about the Bible. And they brought in the Millennium of Prophecy series with Pastor Doug Batchelor, and I watched that whole series. And not only did I watch it once, I watched it multiple times because they had a room there at the prison where I could go in and just listen and watch the tapes in a media room, and I could watch them not just on the Sabbath, I could watch them all the time. This was the point in my life where I realized I wasn't a Christian. I wasn't living a Christian lifestyle. I had a historical belief that Jesus Christ existed, but I didn't have faith in Jesus Christ. And the minute I accepted this, there was the starting point. That was the catalyst of my life and how I seen things in life begin to change. I became so excited about what I was learning from the Bible that naturally I wanted to share it with other inmates. And I had a reputation in the prison as being this gangster, this hard guy. I was, you know, a respected individual, and it actually stirred guys to what are you talking? You? So I was not ashamed of it at all, and I went ahead and witnessed that to many people. God, through this seminar, through this series, has strengthened my personal walk with Jesus Christ today.

fiercest rule of our culture. The greater the injury, the deeper the wound, the less likely that forgiveness will ever, ever be offered. When a friend forgets a lunch appointment or a colleague fails to meet a crucial deadline, we find a grudging grace to overlook the infraction. But if the angry words are public, if the damage done is measured in broken buildings or broken bones, our interest in forgiveness disappears. We are so fortunate that God's ways aren't like ours. According to the scriptures, we're all complicit in the greatest injury to God the world has ever devised, the crucifixion of His Son. It was our sins, large and small, deliberate and impulsive, that whipped and beat Him, drove the nails, and pushed that thorny crown on Him. We mocked and taunted Him as He hung dying. And yet, God was in Christ reconciling the world to Himself, not imputing their trespasses to them, and has committed to us the word of reconciliation. Amazingly, God did not send the Son into the world to condemn the world, but in order that the world might be saved through Him. Forgiveness flows from God's amazing grace. We first receive it, then practice it, then glory in it, for we are saved by it. So stay in grace.

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1: I'm reading from Exodus chapter 20, verses 4 to 6. This is the second commandment of the Big Ten. God says, "You shall not make any graven image or any likeness of anything that is in heaven above or in the earth beneath or in the water under the earth. You shall not bow down to them nor serve them, for I, the Lord your God, am a jealous God, visiting the iniquity of the fathers upon the children to the third and fourth generation of them that hate me, and showing mercy to thousands of them that love me and keep my commandments." This is commandment number 2. If you analyze these verses, it basically says that we are to have no idols, no statues, nothing before God, that He is jealous. He wants a personal, deep, living relationship with each of us, and that we are to love Him and keep His commandments. Obviously, we shouldn't bow down to statues, but there are a lot of things, if we're not careful, that can become idols, such as money, cars, television, websites, cell phones, video games, and even ourselves. Just about anything can become an idol before God. God's Word says to us that He wants us to love Him and keep His commandments and put him first in our lives. God is calling us higher than the dirt and the miasma and the pollution of this world. He's calling us up into the pure light and the sunshine of heaven. And He says, "If you love me, keep my commandments." His voice to us today is no idols. He doesn't want any things, especially statues or cars or money or anything else, to be more important to us than a living relationship with Him. That's the second commandment, and you have just heard His voice today.
0: If you enjoyed this short devotional with Steve Wolberg, you can hear more messages online at hisvoicetoday.com.

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0: How do you do? Meth addiction has infected our culture like no other drug, leading to crime and personal degradation. Only 1% of addicts escape its diabolical clutches. The couple in this story was addicted to meth, with the attendant damage to their children, work, and finances. Their story is a warning to others, but also a lifeline, after their hearts and minds and lives were unshackled. Sharing the good news with a troubled world, this is Unshackled. True life stories of real people dramatized and produced in Chicago by Pacific Garden Mission. Each day, more than 1,000 homeless people come to Pacific Garden Mission seeking shelter. Mostly men, but increasing numbers of women and children. Thanks to friends who care and send financial gifts, the mission offers nourishing meals, fresh clothing, and a safe place to sleep. Even medical treatment is given to resident guests without charge in the mission clinic. All thanks to the one who says, "Ask, and it shall be given you. Seek, and ye shall find. Knock, and it shall be opened unto you." This spiritual truth is also given freely as mission pastors and counselors share the good news, the truth that makes us free, the truth that enables each guest to choose life. Now for broadcast around the earth, here is program number 3318 in the series, Unshackled, the program that makes you face yourself and think.
1: Sorry I'm late.
2: I'm late too. After I dropped you off, I drove to the crossroads and saw a bunch of police motorcycles lined up. They chased me.
1: What?
2: Well, I drove as fast as I could and got lost. All of a sudden, I was crossing the state line. Then I didn't know how to get back here to the field.
1: Did you lose the cops?
2: Well, I guess so. I crept back into town, but still couldn't find the patch. So I stopped at a convenience store and asked. I was completely lost and couldn't remember what he said, so I stopped at another store.
1: Oh, you were drawing attention to yourself, Debbie.
2: Well, I had to get back to you. Since I dropped you off, I spent the whole time getting back here.
1: You moron! It's a good thing I was late.
2: Well, I was looking for your signal, so I circled the field 2 or 3 times.
1: Somebody might have seen you.
2: Well, I made sure nobody was following me.
1: You're wrong! You see that car? It's following us!
0: Hallucination and paranoia are only 2 of the insidious effects of meth addiction. Breaking free is what this story is all about. The conclusion of the true testimony of Deborah Hedgecorth, right now on Unshackled.
2: Chris and I had been married for 6 years by then, and our drug addiction had moved from alcohol and marijuana to crystal meth. I was also taking scores of diet pills each day. We had separated numerous times as I struggled to overcome the craving for meth that made a bad environment for Tabby, our 3-year-old daughter, who had Down syndrome. After a really bad fight one night, the police arrested Chris and me. Once again, we lived apart.
3: I came to see Tabby.
2: She's napping.
3: I'll wait.
2: All right.
3: Debbie, this is crazy. Living like this?
2: It's better for Tabby, not having drug addicts in the house all the time.
3: She needs her daddy.
2: Well, what kind of daddy are you, dealing drugs?
3: Let's not fight. I miss you, too.
2: We can't agree on anything, Chris.
3: But I still love you.
2: If only we could stop using meth.
3: I tried, but I can't.
2: What are we gonna do?
3: Maybe if we move in with my parents, we can change.
2: We moved in with Chris's parents, and I quit using meth, but Chris didn't. I threatened to rat on his dealers, knowing that they'd kill me, but Chris couldn't stop. Then he transferred to a job 70 miles away, so we moved there, thinking we'd escape our drug friends. We found new ones. That's how pervasive the drug is. I thought to myself, a little won't hurt. I can handle it. But I was wrong. you're using before you go to work?
3: Just a little bump to start the day.
2: Well, what if they do a drug test?
3: I know how to get around it.
2: I hate what we've become.
3: My hair is falling out.
2: Oh, I'm supposed to attend a teacher conference today, but I can't go with all these scabs on my face.
3: Well, quit picking at them.
2: Well, it's easy for you to say.
3: I need your help with the pot tonight. See if Mom can watch Tabby.
2: Meth continued to drag us into darkness. We listened to songs of despair and viewed horrible videos. Our friends had missing teeth and scabby skin from scratching the poisonous chemicals that soaked their bodies with the drug. One day I lay on the floor, so wasted I couldn't even crawl. I'd become just like my drunken father. Chris's dad died, and for a while we went to see his mom every weekend. She was our babysitter while we made our drug connections.
4: I need to talk to you guys.
3: Okay, what is it, Mom?
4: Oh, something's wrong. I want you to stay and visit, but you fidget for an hour and then you're gone all night. The next day you're working and we never get to see each other, and I'm watching Tabby every weekend.
3: If you're upset about babysitting, then Tabby won't be coming here anymore.
4: Oh, okay, Chris. I just want to see you, that's all. With your father gone, I...
2: His mom sank into a shell, letting us use her as families of drug addicts do to keep the peace. Then Chris flunked a drug test at work, and they fired him. So we moved into a trailer and grew pot in a field outside of town, selling the marijuana to make ends meet. I'm pregnant, Chris.
3: Are you sure?
2: It's confirmed, so I have to stop using drugs.
3: All the more for me.
2: I wish you could get a real job, Chris.
3: It isn't easy, Deborah.
2: You don't even try.
3: I make enough selling pot to buy our meth.
2: But we don't have anything for the baby.
3: Well, borrow what you need.
2: Oh, I have a better idea.
3: What's that?
2: I'll start going to church again. Church people love to help the poor.
3: Well, we're definitely poor.
2: I quit using diet pills, pot, and meth while I was pregnant. I started taking Tabby to church, and as expected, the people held baby showers and helped me get whatever we needed. I was 28 when our daughter Samantha was born, normal. After that, I quit going to church and started using meth again. I told myself it was for energy. That's when I thought I was chased by motorcycle cops one night. I'd been up for days using meth, and I was hallucinating. Several years passed that way. Oh, no, the place is a mess. Who is it?
4: It's me, Deborah.
2: Well, the rent isn't due yet, is it?
4: No, I just came by to say we miss you at church.
2: Oh, come in. Excuse the mess.
4: Well, how are you?
2: Oh, I'm fine. We only have one car now, and Chris is working nights. He doesn't get home in time for me to use the car to go to church.
4: No problem. You can ride with me.
2: Oh, okay, fine. I'll see you around 10:30.
4: Oh, no. We go to Sunday school. I'll pick you up at 9:30.
2: I lied constantly like I'd done in childhood. I tried to protect my image when I agreed to go to church with her. Now I was committed to spending 2 hours at church. At least our daughters would be going too, and I liked that part. The class was going through the book of Nehemiah.
5: So, Nehemiah prays to God, and he begins by saying, O Lord God of heaven, the great and terrible God, that keepeth covenant and mercy for them that love him and observe his commandments. Isn't that a great way to begin prayer, by confessing who God is? He keeps his word, and he has mercy on those that fear him. Then Nehemiah began to confess his sins. He says, Both I and my father's house have sinned. We've dealt very corruptly against thee and have not kept the commandments, nor the statutes, nor the judgments, which thou commandest thy servant Moses. Amen. Now that's true of all of us, isn't it?
6: Yes. Amen.
5: All we like sheep have gone astray. All have sinned and come short of the glory of God. There's a lot to learn from this prayer of Nehemiah. Look here. In verse 10 of chapter 1, Nehemiah praises God. He says, Now these are thy servants and thy people, whom thou hast redeemed by thy great power and by thy strong hand. We need to thank God for saving us, for sending his son to die in our place. Have you done that? Have you thanked God for saving you from sin and death?
2: Amen. My classmates had notebooks in which they made notes about the lesson, and the competitive spirit rose up within me. I copied their behavior, got a notebook, and wrote notes about the verses we studied. And week after week, I was intrigued.
3: What are you doing?
2: Oh, my Sunday school lesson.
3: You spend too much time with your nose in that Bible.
2: Well, it's very interesting, Chris. God's people were carried away captive, and God directed it because of their sin. After 70 years, God let them return to their homeland and rebuild the walls of Jerusalem.
3: What does that have to do with us?
2: Well, I don't know, but I'm blown away by the way the people admit their sins. They even celebrate afterward.
3: You're a hypocrite. You know that?
2: Me?
3: You. Acting like a Christian and still using drugs.
2: I hate myself for what we're doing.
3: Well, that's your problem. I may be a mess, but I don't play around with God.
2: By then, I was talking to God every day and tried to ignore Chris's outburst. I was digging in the flower bed outside one day when the landlady's daughter said something that opened the door to greater understanding. A few nights later, we were smoking with some friends when I tried to tell them about her inside. You know what the landlord's daughter said? She's pretty smart. She's gone to Russia on a mission trip, and she loves the Lord. Well, anyway, she said the great thing about God is there's no greater than or lesser than scale when it comes to sin. One sin is like another.
6: Then we're all sunk.
2: Yes, we're all sunk. Everyone on the face of the earth was sunk. I didn't yet know that the Bible says, "For whosoever shall keep the whole law and yet offend in one point, he is guilty of all." Chris and I separated again, but there was a remedy.
0: In a moment, we'll hear about Chris and Deborah's remedy. Now, though, here's Pacific Garden Missions president, Phil Kwiatkowski.
7: Thanks, Timothy. In the middle of the last century, Spanish was one of the first languages into which Unshackled was translated and broadcast. 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Our email address is unshackled@pgm.org.
2: I was pacing the floor of our trailer, talking to God about Chris. I tried to hide my smoking from our daughters. By revelation, I saw what a hypocrite I was, lying, cheating, and pretending. I told God I would take our girls to church even after my car was fixed, if He would just fix my marriage. But I knew I had to stop bargaining, and I fell to my knees crying. Oh God, I'm so sorry. It's my fault I'm in this mess. Please forgive me. You're the only one who knows me, the only one who can save me. Change me, Lord.

0: today, and I am forever grateful. I was through with bargaining, through with blaming others.
1: Hello?
0: Chris, I just got saved. I gave my life to Jesus.
1: Great. Now you're a Jesus freak.
0: You were right. I've been a hypocrite.
1: You can say that again.
0: I'm so sorry for all the things I said and did over the years. I lied so much to you, to everyone. All I cared about was how people saw me.
1: Sounds good. I hope you can make it last.
0: I have so much peace now, Chris. Why don't you come back home? Chris moved back home, but kept his distance. He was still involved with meth as a runner, the one who bought the supplies, the one who took the risks, the one the police watched. But I didn't know his involvement at the time. I wasn't using drugs. I continued to go to church and read the Bible. Chris continued to party with his friends.
2: Hey! Yeah, come on in, guys. Don't pay any attention to Debbie. She's found God. She's kind of crazy right now.
3: She could be a snitch.
2: Nah, she won't narc on us. She's out of the loop.
0: Every wise woman buildeth her house, but the foolish plucketh it down with her hands. Proverbs 14 says, I'd been pulling down my marriage for years with my words. One minute I'd say to God, help me save my marriage. And the next minute I'd say to Chris, you don't love us, doing drugs in front of your children. A double-minded man is unstable in all his ways. I spent a weekend with Chris's mother, going to church with her. The sermon was about turning from God's will, and when the pastor asked people to raise their hands if they needed prayer, I raised mine. He prayed for me that day. When I got home, Chris was packing his things.
2: I'm leaving for good.
0: Okay.
2: Aren't you going to throw a fit? Aren't you going to go get the girls crying?
0: No, I'm going to let you go. From now on, I'm living for Christ and trusting Him for the outcomes in my life. For the weapons of our warfare are not carnal, but mighty through God to the pulling down of strongholds. I had to quit trying to change my husband. I had to put God first and let Him reach Chris. So I focused on growing in Christ. I read that the unbelieving husband is sanctified by the wife, and I wanted to be obedient to God. So when Chris suggested a date, we asked his mother to babysit our daughters while we went out.
2: Let's go play pool.
0: I won't go to a bar, so whatever we do, it can't be in a bar.
2: I knew you'd say something like that.
0: Well, we don't have to go through with this.
2: Let's go to a bowling alley.
0: Well, I guess that'll be all right. Christians go bowling.
2: You have no right to tell me where I can go and play pool. We're going to a bar.
0: Just drop me right here, and I'll find my own way back. The girls and I'll go home, and you can do your own thing.
2: Fine. You know, get out. No, no. You can just have the truck.
0: Fine.
2: No, no. You know what? You're not going anywhere without me. You're driving. Just take me home.
0: Ow!
2: No!
0: Ow!
2: Not that way!
0: Oh, stop it!
2: What are you
0: doing?
2: Stop
0: it! You'll get us killed! Let go of the steering wheel! Chris pulled at me and ripped my blouse. And when I stopped at a convenience store so he could get a beer, I took off and drove back to his mother's house, crying all the way.
4: Debbie, where's Chris?
0: I'm just going to tell you everything, okay? We both used meth for years, and Chris is on it right now, so we had a fight because I quit using when I received Christ as my Savior.
4: Well, that explains a lot.
0: Well, that's why he can't keep a job. It's been so difficult, but Jesus has set me free, and I can't live with a meth addict anymore. I'm done. The next day, Chris kept calling and threatening me, so I got a restraining order. I filed for divorce. He gave up and rented a house in town and tried to get on with his life, but without his daughters, he was desolate. Meanwhile, my neighbor invited me to her church. I loved the Bible teaching. I began growing in faith by leaps and bounds. Unaware of my new place of worship, Chris dropped by the church one night.
3: Can I help you?
5: I saw the sign outside about a divorce recovery group.
3: Oh, I'm sorry, but the class started a few weeks ago, so it's too late to sign up.
5: I might have known.
3: Are you okay?
5: What do you think?
3: Would you like to talk?
5: It's too late for talk.
3: No, it isn't. Come into the sanctuary and sit down. God knows everything about you.
0: That man listened as Chris poured out his heart, and then he shared the gospel message with him. Jesus said in John chapter 13, "By this shall all men know that ye are my disciples, if ye have love one to another." Chris began attending Sunday services. The pastor was teaching from the book of Acts.
6: If you think you've gone too far down the road of sin, too far for God to save you, remember Saul. He had Christians killed. He stood by and watched as they were stoned to death, and he was on his way to round up more victims. Then Saul was blinded. Sometimes God has to get your attention. The people that walked in darkness have seen a great light. They that dwell in the land of the shadow of death, upon them hath the light shined. Has the light of God's truth and love shined on you? It's not too late. God loves you. He sent his Son to die for your sins. For he hath made him to be sin for us, who knew no sin, that we might be made the righteousness of God in him. If you would like to have God's forgiveness, come to the cross. Come to the Savior.
0: From a distance, I watched as Chris raised his hand for salvation and walked the aisle, weeping all the way. I rejoiced and prayed for him, but I also decided to keep an eye on him. Over the next couple of weeks, we had conversations where he told me what he was reading in Scripture and what he had heard on Christian radio. But he never suggested we get back together, so I felt safe in letting the girls go to his house for Thanksgiving. You girls behave for Daddy, okay? I'll miss you so much.
7: Oh, there's my beauties. Come in.
8: Hi, Daddy.
0: Oh, it smells good in here.
7: I made turkey and dressing and all kinds of good food for you girls. And we'll go on a walk after dinner, okay?
8: Okay, that'll be fun.
7: Don't you girls look beautiful. We're going to have so much fun. Debbie, you okay? Can I get you a glass of tea? Are you okay?
0: I can't leave. I just can't leave. God did a miracle that day as we saw each other in a completely different way. I felt safe because I was trusting in the Lord instead of my husband. Chris and I were more in love with Jesus than with each other. But we knew we needed practical help, so we asked our church for marriage counseling with one of the pastors. We told him our story.
3: You're both new believers, and you'll need to make Jesus number one in everything. Jesus said, "Thou shalt love the Lord thy God with all thy heart and with all thy soul and with all thy mind and with all thy strength." This is the first commandment. Then you'll be able to love others, including your spouse, as you love yourself.
9: Yes.
3: Let me draw you a picture of what it looks like to be grafted into the vine. Remember what Jesus said, John chapter 15? "I am the true vine, and my Father is the husbandman." See this tangle of branches? Do you think they'll produce fruit?
7: No.
3: So the Father will prune them, cut away the dross. Then what about these branches out here, not connected to the vine?
0: They'll die.
3: Exactly. The Lord said, "I am the vine, ye are the branches. He that abideth in me, and I in him, the same bringeth forth much fruit. For without me, ye can do nothing." Let God cut away anything in your life that doesn't produce fruit. What is the fruit of the Spirit?
0: Love.
3: Yes. The fruit of the Spirit is love, joy, peace.
7: That's very clear.
3: The church has a recovery ministry, and you need to make a commitment to join. That way you'll have support if temptation comes.
0: Chris was still struggling with meth addiction. His boss used it, so he gave Chris some every morning. I hated weekdays, yet I saw him reading scripture at night or standing outside in the woods crying out to God for deliverance. We went to church every time the doors were open, and one day the pastor's sermon offended Chris.
6: In this, the children of God are manifest, and the children of the devil. Whosoever doeth not righteousness is not of God. If you say you're a Christian and you're still involved in the same sin over and over, perhaps you aren't saved at all.
0: Chris was furious, and when the sermon ended, he said, "I'm done," and stormed up the aisle. The man who counseled Chris intercepted him and, along with others, prayed with and for him. That day, Chris was unshackled, and we became active in the recovery ministry.
7: I thought God would duct tape my nose shut or something to keep me from using meth. But that's not how God works. He lets us choose. God says, "I have set before you life and death, blessing and cursing. Therefore, choose life, that both thou and thy seed may live." So one day, my boss offered me a line of meth. And I said, "No thanks."
4: Praise God.
0: That was nearly a dozen years ago. And since then, God has let us share our testimony at many functions in various states. We've traveled to jails and prisons to tell others how Jesus set us free. Behold, the Lord's hand is not shortened, that it cannot save. Neither his ear heavy that it cannot hear. The Lord's salvation affected the lives of our family and so many others. We counsel others in recovery with the same biblical principles that made us free. Hallelujah.

chapter 5, verse 8 says, "But God commendeth his love toward us in that while we were yet sinners, Christ died for us." There are no special words because God sees and understands your heart. Psalm 51 promises, "The sacrifices of God are a broken spirit. 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

The joy of the Lord is your strength. And we pray that He strengthens you until the next time you join us for another true dramatization from Unshackled. This is program number 3318, heard in part two of the true story of Deborah Hedgecorth, where Allison Voller, Michael Wallner, Judy LaRose, Dale Roberts, and John Green. Original music, Ralph Coburn. 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Engineer, Kim Rasmussen. Script, Kenitha Gabler. And I'm Timothy Gregory. 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

I grew up in a small town in Michigan, saying the Hail Mary, Our Fathers. We would go to Mass, light a candle, because this is what we do. I met my now husband when I was in x-ray school. He was kind of backsliding in his faith, and we would have conversations about the afterlife, evolution. We ended up getting married. We had a child. As time went on, you know, I watched scary movies and scary shows. I watched trash TV, you know, with mediums. So I, at the time, believed in ghosts, and I felt an immense amount of fear. And I was so paranoid, I thought, it truly felt like I was being haunted by something. I remembered my husband had brought up Amazing Facts and Pastor Doug, and I knew there had to be some kind of sermon about angels, ghosts, demons, something like that. Sure enough, there was, and I watched it, and I instantly felt better. I knew what Pastor Doug was saying was the truth, and I believed it, and that fear started to lift. And so I knew the only way to be released from this fear was to keep going. So I went on a binge of Amazing Facts. I read the books, I watched the movies on my tablet on their Amazing Facts AFTV YouTube channel. After I learned about the afterlife,

I saw videos starting to pop up about baptism. As I kept diving deeper and deeper, I actually watched an Amazing Facts Changed Lives about a baptism. And after watching that, I was crying, and I decided right then, I made a promise to God that I will be baptized. And it was after that we started to go to church. It finally felt like things were aligned. We both had good jobs, a nice house, a perfect little girl. And 2 months after I got baptized was when we got absolutely life-shattering news that our precious baby girl was diagnosed with a stage 4 cancer. It's been hard to have to deal with the fact that we might lose our daughter. And that if that's God's will, that when he comes again, he will make her whole. Going through this, it's been difficult, but we do have the sermons that I've watched before that have brought me comfort, and they're usually about weathering the storm. Pastor Doug, in one of them I remember specifically, would talk about how as long as we keep our eyes on Jesus through this storm, he will see us through. Learning all of those truths, I truly believe, set me up for this storm that we're going through. My name is Lindsay. Thank you for changing my life.

0: Above the brightest stars of sport, beyond the galaxy of those whose notoriety is redder than their carpets, through all the rags-to-riches tales of newly minted billionaires, we honor those who give themselves for others. They run toward fires, not away. They reach the helpless, sometimes at the cost of their own lives. They risk the worst diseases to care for those most ill. Jesus said, "No one has greater love than this, to lay down one's life for one's friends." And he did more than run through fire or speak inspiring words. The hero of all ages laid down his life for each of us, became the sacrifice we couldn't make to save anyone who might become his friend. For God made Christ, who never sinned, to be the offering for our sin, so that we could be made right with God through Christ. Grace is the love that rescues us. It was intentional. It still is free. Now let the greatest hero carry you to joy. And stay in grace.
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2: Our Daily Bread, July 1st. The ransom paid by Christ is sufficient.

0: The ransom paid by Christ is sufficient. For God so loved the world that he gave his only begotten Son, that whosoever believeth in him should not perish, but have everlasting life. For God sent not his Son into the world to condemn the world, but that the world through him might be saved. John chapter 3, verses 16 and 17. The world's Redeemer, the only begotten Son of God, by his perfect obedience to the law, by his life and character, redeemed that which was lost in the fall and made it possible for man to obey that holy law of righteousness which Adam transgressed. Christ did not exchange his divinity for humanity, but combined humanity with divinity, and in humanity he lived the law in behalf of the human family. The sins of everyone who will receive Christ were set to his account, and he has fully satisfied the justice of God. All the plan of redemption is expressed in these precious words: For God so loved the world that he gave his only begotten Son, that whosoever believeth in him should not perish, but have everlasting life. Christ actually bore the punishment for the sins of the world, that his righteousness might be imputed to sinners, and through repentance and faith they might become like him in holiness of character. He says, I bear the guilt of that man's sins. Let me take the punishment, and the repenting sinner stand before thee innocent. The moment the sinner believes in Christ, he stands in the sight of God uncondemned, for the righteousness of Christ is his. Christ's perfect obedience is imputed to him, but he must cooperate with divine power and put forth his human effort to subdue sin and stand complete in Christ. The ransom paid by Christ is sufficient for the salvation of all men, but it will avail for only those who become new creatures in Christ Jesus, loyal subjects of God's everlasting kingdom. His suffering will not shield from punishment the unrepenting, disloyal sinner. Christ's work was to restore man to his original state, to heal him through divine power from the wounds and bruises made by sin. Man's part is to lay hold by faith of the merits of Christ and cooperate with the divine agencies in forming a righteous character so that God may save the sinner and yet be just and his righteous law vindicated. This passage was taken from Fundamentals of Christian Education, pages 429 and 430. Our Daily Bread, July 1st.
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1: I'm reading from Exodus chapter 20, verse 7. This is the third commandment of the ten. You shall not take the name of the Lord your God in vain, for the Lord will not hold him guiltless who takes his name in vain. This is number three of the big ten that God wrote with his own finger on solid stone. To take the name of God in vain basically means to use his name, to speak his name irreverently, carelessly, or as a swear word. It also means to call ourselves followers of God and yet to really live like the devil. These are all ways of breaking the third commandment. One time I was down at a river for a quiet afternoon and I saw this little girl. She was about 4 or 5 and she was frolicking in the shallow water, and she stubbed her toe and then she just shouted out, "Ouch, oh God, I hurt myself." And she wasn't thinking about God. And I thought about that. I looked at her and I thought, you know, why don't people say, oh Muhammad or oh Buddha or oh Confucius? Why do they use the name of God? And I concluded that the reason is because human hearts naturally are inclined, sinful human hearts, to break God's law. And the Lord says he will not hold us guiltless if we take his name in vain. But the good news is that 2,000 years ago, God became a human and he paid the price. He died on a cruel cross for you and for me so that he could take our guilt and our sin and then forgive us and give us a brand new life, a new start. So we could use his name reverently and respectfully and also live the genuine life and not act like the devil. The third commandment says in God's book, God's law, you shall not take the name of the Lord your God in vain. You have just heard his voice today.
0: If you enjoyed this short devotional with Steve Wolberg, you can hear more messages online at hisvoice.com.

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1: My Life Today, a devotional by Ellen White. July 1st. Jesus, an example in social relationships.

0: fruit.
1: Jesus, an example in social relationships. And the third day, there was a marriage in Cana of Galilee, and the mother of Jesus was there, and both Jesus was called and his disciples to the marriage. John chapter 2, verses 1 and 2. There was to be a marriage in Cana of Galilee. The parties were relatives of Joseph and Mary. Christ knew of this family gathering and that many influential persons would be brought together there. So, in company with his newly made disciples, he made his way to Cana. As soon as it was known that Jesus had come to the place, a special invitation was sent to him and his friends. He had joined the mixed assembly of a festal gathering, and while no shadow of worldly levity marred his conduct, he had sanctioned the social gathering with his presence. Here is a lesson for the disciples of Christ through all time, not to exclude themselves from society, renouncing all social communion and seeking a strict seclusion from their fellow beings. In order to reach all classes, we must meet them where they are, for they will seldom seek us of their own accord. Not alone from the pulpit are the hearts of men and women touched by divine truth. Christ awakened their interest by going among them as one who desired their good. He sought them at their daily avocations and manifested an unfeigned interest in their temporal affairs. He carried his instructions into the household of the people, bringing whole families in their own homes under the influence of his divine presence. Jesus rebuked intemperance, self-indulgence, and folly, yet he was social in his nature. He accepted invitations to dine with the learned and noble, as well as the poor and afflicted. He gave no license to scenes of dissipation and revelry, yet innocent happiness was pleasing to him. A Jewish marriage was a solemn and impressive occasion, the pleasure and joy of which were not displeasing to the Son of Man. My Life Today, July 1st.
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1: When I was 15, I bought my first bag of marijuana out of curiosity. And from the age of 15 on to 23 was a constant experimentation with different substances. By the time I was 23, there was not a drug I had not tried. I had worn myself out searching for happiness. And one day I came home, tired as usual, and I started drinking. And as usual, after I started drinking, I started looking for a higher buzz. Someone came by with some Xanax. Someone also came by with something else that I liked, and that was cocaine. This time, not thinking, I took the whole thing. So I went to bed about 5 p.m. My roommate went off to work that night. When he came back from work the next day, though, he noticed something was wrong because I was still in bed in the same position. He tried to wake me up, and he couldn't wake me up. And one of my parents found me. They found me curled up in the fetal position in my hospital room, unconscious still. And I stayed unconscious in this coma-like state for the next week. I stayed the next month in the hospital, slowly getting better to where I could sit up in bed and I had to learn to walk again. But my parents found this one facility out in the hills of Tennessee. I had to admit that I liked the place, but they were Christian. And even worse than that, I said yes when they asked me if I wanted to go to church that week. Before the pastor said the benediction, I was so excited because I was planning my escape. And so after everybody was all in bed that night, I made sure that they were snoring and that they were asleep. I went into the kitchen and stole a few bananas, got my backpack ready. I figured I could get sober on my own. My favorite song was "I Did It My Way." Of course, my definition of sober was a nice supply of marijuana each day and alcohol on the weekends. And of course, if I had a bad hangover, I might need some of those relaxing pills to take. But other than that, that would be it. So here I am, stranded on the street in the big city of Houston. My bag of clothes is gone. My cell phone's gone. My wallet, my bus ticket's gone. I don't have anything but the shirt on my back. It's at that point that this man comes up to me, this mysterious man. He's actually very short and appears to be homeless. And he led me to some food and even a place to stay that night. Looking back, it is my firm conclusion that that was an angel. So my dad was able to come down to Houston and pick me up and take me back up to the health retreat at Wildwood in Tennessee. They had a satellite. On this channel, there was a man named Doug Batchelor. I liked what I heard. I liked the way he explained the Bible. It was so simple, and he also had an experience similar to mine. And I talked to Lou about him, and they happened to have a whole set of cassette tapes. I would wake up at 4 a.m. sometimes, and I would get up and I would watch 2 of those videos before breakfast. I would sit this close to the TV watching what Doug Batchelor was saying, just eating up every word of it. I was so tired of hearing lies and even believing my own lies that it was so wonderful to find something that was solid and that I could rely on. And so when I got home from rehab in my local church, Eric Flickinger from Amazing Facts was holding an evangelistic series. They solidified my conviction, and it was then I made the absolute decision to follow Jesus. I praise the Lord Jesus Christ for Amazing Facts. I praise God for Amazing Facts because they're so Bible-based. They send out evangelists who are willing to teach the truth.

0: to people. I'm thankful that they're preaching right now all over the world, changing lives, just as they changed mine.
1: Together, we have spread the gospel much farther than ever before. Thank you for your support.

If it were up to us, we'd save the world with money, lots of money, distributed to give each person food to eat and shelter from the storms. If it were up to us, we'd save the world through education, teaching children how to read, filling schools and universities, for knowledge has advantages. If it were up to us, we'd save the world by banning war, undoing arsenals, dissolving armies, teaching skills of compromise. All these are good. We've tried them all. Yet still we wrestle endlessly with poverty, injustice, and the violence they breed. The vast inequities of life defy our grandest visions. God says, "My thoughts are not your thoughts, nor are your ways my ways." He who knows us best and loves us most will save the world his way. For this is how God loved the world. He gave his one and only Son, so that everyone who believes in him will not perish, but have eternal life. God showed his great love for us by sending Christ to die for us while we were still sinners. Grace is God's answer to our broken, messed up world. For grace addresses all that causes hunger, homelessness, and war. God heals the heart, and then in turn, our minds, our bodies, and communities. Begin with grace and watch the world change.

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2: I'm reading from Exodus chapter 20, verses 8 through 11. This is the forgotten fourth commandment. Remember, God says. If you look at all the Ten Commandments, only one says remember. Remember the Sabbath day to keep it holy. 6 days you shall labor and do all your work, but the seventh day is the Sabbath. If you study this from the Bible, the seventh day really starts sundown Friday night to sundown Saturday night. That's the biblical seventh day. And it says it is the Sabbath of the Lord. It's not the Sabbath of the Jews, it's God's Sabbath. Of the Lord your God, in it you shall not do any work on that day. Verse 11 says, for in 6 days the Lord made. Who is the Lord that made? If you compare this verse with John chapter 1, verse 10, the Bible is very clear, the New Testament is clear, that it was Jesus Christ who made this world in the beginning. And that reveals to us that the Sabbath really is Jesus Christ's day. He made the heaven and the earth, the sea, and all that in them is, and he rested on the seventh day. Wherefore the Lord blessed the Sabbath day and hallowed it, that special day. I travel a lot. If my kids say to me, Daddy, don't forget to bring us a surprise, it's important to them. If my wife sends me to the store and says, honey, don't forget the bread, that's important to her. If I forget our anniversary, of course, I'm in big trouble. When someone says, remember, don't forget, it means something to them. And when God says here in the fourth commandment of the ten, remember the Sabbath day to keep it holy, he means what he says because it's important to him. And if we do it, we'll be blessed as well. You have just heard His Voice Today.
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That's 92.1 FM, KWJD, live from Onalaska, Washington, because faith meets the airwaves here. And the music, oh yeah, it slaps.

Brother Guthrie owned 4 acres just outside that two-lane town. One night he had a vision, saw God's plan for that piece of ground. Every board, every pew, the stained glass too. Before you could say amen, the cornerstone was set. From the first nail to the steeple, without a single cent of debt, the whole town.

Brother Guthrie ain't missed a sermon now since 1889. He's never late on Sunday, first headstone on the right. Rest in peace, thank you, sir. Cozy in this church, I gave my heart to Jesus, learned the word and how to pray. Said wedding vows and heard my children sang Amazing Grace. Old timers love

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1: 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Jesus, an example in social relationships.

0: Fruit. Jesus, an example in social relationships. And the third day, there was a marriage in Cana of Galilee, and the mother of Jesus was there, and both Jesus was called and his disciples to the marriage. John chapter 2, verses 1 and 2. There was to be a marriage in Cana of Galilee. The parties were relatives of Joseph and Mary. Christ knew of this family gathering and that many influential persons would be brought together there. So, in company with his newly made disciples, he made his way to Cana. As soon as it was known that Jesus had come to the place, a special invitation was sent to him and his friends. He had joined the mixed assembly of a festal gathering, and while no shadow of worldly levity marred his conduct, he had sanctioned the social gathering with his presence. Here is a lesson for the disciples of Christ through all time: not to exclude themselves from society, renouncing all social communion and seeking a strict seclusion from their fellow beings. In order to reach all classes, we must meet them where they are, for they will seldom seek us of their own accord. Not alone from the pulpit are the hearts of men and women touched by divine truth. Christ awakened their interest by going among them as one who desired their good. He sought them at their daily avocations and manifested an unfeigned interest in their temporal affairs. He carried his instructions into the household of the people, bringing whole families in their own homes under the influence of his divine presence. Jesus rebuked intemperance, self-indulgence, and folly, yet he was social in his nature. He accepted invitations to dine with the learned and noble, as well as the poor and afflicted. He gave no license to scenes of dissipation and revelry, yet innocent happiness was pleasing to him. A Jewish marriage was a solemn and impressive occasion, the pleasure and joy of which were not displeasing to the Son of Man. My Life Today, July 1st.
1: I encourage you to be ye doers of the word and not hearers only. Thank you for listening, and be sure to join us tomorrow for your daily devotional reading.

0: Amazing facts change lives.
1: I'd have to say that I had a wonderful childhood growing up. I went to a private school up until the seventh grade, till junior high. I believe it was at that point in junior high that my life began to change. Going from a Christian education into a public school was a big difference. There was a lot of secular influence, peer pressure. And for me, it was the music. I started listening to heavy metal music. Every concert that would come to town, I was there. It had a profound effect on me. I started using marijuana probably at the age of 14. I started drinking, using a lot of cocaine, and that led to methamphetamine, and that completely changed my life. I dropped out of high school my sophomore year and went to work. I would get off of work and we'd go into the bar until 2 o'clock in the morning, and I'd get back up at 5 and I'd go back at it again 6-7 days a week. At the age of 20, I lost my dad to a heart attack. I didn't know how to handle the loss, so I tried to mask my pain with alcohol and drugs. Got 3 DUIs in 1 year, was arrested. They gave me a year in the county jail. And the moment I got out, I went back to doing the same thing, hanging with the same people, the same crowd. I was involved in a hit-and-run motorcycle accident, and I was charged with a felony DUI. Even though at the time of the accident I was not under the influence, I still had methamphetamine in my system. At my sentencing date, I left the courtroom and I didn't come back. And that left me with a felony warrant. And I had fallen asleep at a park, and I woke up to a park ranger knocking on my window. I knew I was wanted, and I knew that I was not gonna just turn myself in. I turned to him and I made the comment, "Not today." And I took off. I led 5 different agencies on about a 35-minute chase. And I realized at the point that I wasn't going to get away and that this was going to end up either me killing somebody or myself. And so I made a decision to pull over. At that point, everything that I had, I lost. I was sentenced to 2 years in state prison. And it was there that God got a hold of me. And it was through Amazing Facts Ministries. I remember listening on my radio to Pastor Doug Batchelor. I wanted to get to know the Bible. I wanted to know God. And so my aunt, Marilyn, sent me the Amazing Facts study guides. And it was there that my relationship with Christ began. I had called home and I knew my mother wasn't doing well, but I didn't realize that she had cancer. She had about a 30% chance of making it through her surgery. She had told the doctors that she was not going to have chemo and she was not going to have radiation, that if her God was going to save her, then he would save her. I remember hanging up the phone to what I thought was my last conversation with my mom. I turned around

I got down on my knees and I prayed to God. And I said, God, if you're there, please save my mother. Wherever you lead me in life, whatever you want me to do, I am yours. And I had a feeling of such peace that I knew that my mother was going to be okay and that my life was going to change. There are no words that I can adequately express to Amazing Facts and to Pastor Doug to say thank you to all those people who support the ministry. I am a product of your support. My life has changed because of this ministry. And I thank you from the bottom of my heart.

Love your enemies. It's one of Jesus' best-known statements and one of the most misunderstood. The mere mention of those who hurt us, slandered us, or victimized us uncovers all our buried helplessness and anger. Our memories work too well. We can't summon the will to overlook the painful past. The thought of one day loving those who wounded us seems just another of faith's impossibilities. And so we need a power greater than ourselves, which is just what we have received. God's love has been poured into our hearts through the Holy Spirit, which has been given to us. Only the gift of supernatural grace, the kind the Father has shown to us while we were still sinners, can ever move us to reimagine our enemies as friends. See what love the Father has given us, that we should be called children of God. And that is what we are. Our enemies are just as fully loved by God as we are. When we receive His gift of love, we learn in time to gift it onto them. Grace is this angry world's best hope for healing. So stay in grace.

called you brother. Once I thought the chance to make you laugh was all I ever wanted. And even now, I wish that God had chose another, serving as your foe on his behalf.

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1: Exodus chapter 20, verse 12 says, "Honor your father and your mother." This is commandment number 5 of the Big Ten. King Edward VIII once made this comment. He said, "The thing that impresses me more about America is the way parents obey their children." Something to think about. The commandment does not say that parents are to obey their kids, but that kids are to obey their parents. Of all the Ten Commandments, the only commandment that says honor is number 5. And when it says honor your father and your mother, this is applying to your own personal parents. I was thinking about this once. My dad's name is Gene Wolberg. He's still alive. He's quite elderly, but he's still with us. And my mother is Sandra Wolberg. She's elderly, but she's here too. And it hit me one day as I was contemplating the fifth commandment that God wrote with his own finger on stone that I am to honor my own mother and my own father. It doesn't say your perfect father and your perfect mother. My parents aren't perfect. No parent is perfect. But we still need to honor them. It reminds me of a saying about joining a church. Sometimes people look for a perfect church and then they'll join it. And the saying continues and says, if you do that and join that church, if you find one and join it, as soon as you join it, it won't be perfect anymore because you're in it. And that's just the way it is. We're not perfect and our parents aren't perfect. And yet, the fifth commandment tells us very, very clearly, the voice of God himself, honor your father and your mother. And I've taken this commandment seriously, and I hope that you will too, because I guarantee you that the fifth commandment is definitely his voice to you today.
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1: My name is Diane Lee. My family did not go regularly to church, but they did send us to religious instructions regularly. God, to me, as a young child, I was very confused on who he really was. I remember growing up and being told that I was never going to amount to anything, that I was stupid. When I was molested and I cried out to God and I just sobbed half the night away and I had school the next day, I remember asking God, why is this happening to me? Can't you stop this? Why is my father doing this to his own daughter? It was tough. It went on for a number of years. I made the decision I needed to leave home. And when I left home, I started to drink, hanging with people I thought were my friends. And we all drank, sometimes till stupor. I eventually met a man. I fell into his trap, I guess you could say, and I ended up pregnant three times. He was very violent and abusive. And I was one of those women who used to wear sunglasses at night to cover the bruises. And so I fled an abusive relationship with the father of my children. And I put myself through nursing school, and I needed to find another way of life. I said, I need to find another church. And I started surfing the web. An Amazing Facts website popped up. So I clicked on it. Now, I had listened to a number of sermons from different people, you know, priests and pastors, and they didn't talk anything like Doug Batchelor. He spoke in such a way that a young child could clearly understand. That was missing from my life. That was the first time I'd ever heard the truth of what the Bible was saying. I was listening to one sermon, and then I found myself listening to them all day long. And then all day long the next day, and the next day, and I just couldn't get enough. And I was able to take my Bible and open up to everything he was talking about, and it's there. Truly, if it wasn't for Amazing Facts, I would not be here in this church. Not only has Pastor Doug Batchelor changed me as a person, he's changed my faith. He saved my life. I'm just thankful to be alive.

The ache in every life is change. Change bitter, deadly attitudes. 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Change self-defeating fantasies of privilege and power. That ache has pushed uncounted millions to quick fix themselves, clean up their act. How do I tame my tongue? When will I control unproductive and unholy thoughts? Can I forgive my enemies? How will I pull myself from all the easy, sleazy ruts I traveled in for years? And so we buy the self-help books, we make our lists, we scan the magazines and websites for 10 tips to overcome our anger, 6 strategies to conquer lust, 3 things that will reduce our appetite for all things cheap and tawdry. Whole industries today depend on our obsessive quest to fix ourselves. Grace offers us a better way to change. A path so hopeful, yes, and joyful, we are deep surprised at just how quick the progress comes in what we once thought unchangeable. Jesus said, "I am the vine, you are the branches. Those who abide in me and I in them bear much fruit, because apart from me, you can do nothing." When we attach ourselves to him, when we cease focusing on failures and start growing with the only one who fixes all our pasts and futures, wonderful, amazing change begins. First sprouts, then flowers, then fruits appear. Love, joy, peace, patience, kindness, generosity, faithfulness, gentleness, and self-control. Connect to Christ and stay in grace.

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1: This Day with God, a devotional by Ellen White. July 1st, a sympathizing Savior.

0: a sympathizing Savior. I sent him therefore the more carefully, that when ye see him again, ye may rejoice. Receive him therefore in the Lord with all gladness, and hold such in reputation, because for the work of Christ he was nigh unto death. Philippians chapter 2, verses 28 to 30. The Apostle Paul, who had received many revelations from the Lord, met difficulties from various sources, and amidst all his conflicts and discouragements, he did not lose his trust and confidence in God. Under the special tuition of the Holy Spirit, his judgment was purified, refined, elevated, sanctified. The devisings of human beings and of the enemy against him were to him a means of discipline and education, and he declares that thus he gained most excellent knowledge, because he made the Lord Jesus his dependence. Yea, doubtless, he declares, I count all things but loss for the excellency of the knowledge of Christ Jesus my Lord. Philippians chapter 3, verse 8. Jesus feels every pang of sorrow felt by those who are consecrated to his service, and who, under great difficulties, are doing his work. Let us dwell upon the love of Jesus, that we may have courage and faith. The Lord lives and reigns. There will be unwise advisors who will try to confuse us, but let us look to Jesus and trust in him at all times. He has been our helper, and he will continue to be our helper. I'm sometimes greatly perplexed to know what to do, but I will not be depressed. I am determined to bring all the sunshine into my life that I possibly can. The debt that I've incurred in trying to advance the cause of God sometimes worries me. I became involved in debt in trying to push forward the work in Australia. The publication of Desire of Ages was a heavy expense, and I still owe the publishing house something. The house I now live in was paid for with borrowed money. I am just as willing to dispose of my place as I was to buy it. I have no abiding place in this world. When the Lord says, "Go and build up the work in new places," I shall gladly go. My trust is unwavering. I am not discouraged, because I can hold to the hand of Christ. Let us be always cheerful, that others may not catch from us the spirit of discouragement. This Day with God, July 1st.
1: I encourage you to be ye doers of the word and not hearers only. Thank you for listening, and be sure to join us tomorrow for your daily devotional reading.

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1: I grew up here in New York City, I guess dealing with all the temptations that you would have in a big city. Everything that you could imagine that you could run into, drugs, crime, was always here. When I was at a young age, I actually got into trouble with the law, and my only out was to join the military at the time in order to not do time. So I left New York and traveled the world a little bit while I was in the military. Eventually, I came back. Having grown up as a hip-hop kid, I eventually found myself working in the music business, actually. I worked at a couple of major radio stations, hip-hop, reggae. I was at all the big reggae shows working them. No matter what I did to try and satisfy myself, nothing really worked. I remember I used to play at this one club in Manhattan. We used to play there every Friday night. So I came home one Saturday morning after leaving the club, and I turned on the video channel like I usually do. So was this guy in the video channel talking, and he was definitely out of place, but the things that he was he

just leaving me empty inside. When I started reading the Bible and it started to make sense, I started to make changes. I even tried to keep the Sabbath, which I failed at miserably. So I was actually invited by Amazing Facts to go to see a live series at one of the local churches. But after going the first night, I ended up going another night and another night. I stayed for the entire series. That was the day I made a decision that changed the rest of my life forever. I gave my life to Christ, and everything was different after that. I made a decision to give up the music business, stop hanging out at all of the clubs. I made a decision that was eternal for me and for my family. I started going to church. I got a position in church where I was actually in charge of the personal ministries department. And the same Amazing Facts studies that changed my life, I actually got to share them with people and sit down with them and tell them about Jesus.

Lord, teach us to pray. The men who urged Jesus to educate them about prayer weren't immature or novices. Each of them had prayed in penitence, for safety, for a good night's catch, as part of a life story that led them to careers in fishing, tax collecting, and even political activism. But they had heard from Jesus, from time in close with Jesus, a whole new way of praying, one that began with an entirely new view of God. Gone was the angry, frowning deity of their imaginations, the God who was always disappointed with them. For they had heard their master call this God his Father, even Daddy. The grace they found in Jesus opened up a whole new way to pray. And they were hungry to know more, learn more, pray more. Grace made them passionate about prayer. So it will be with us. When we discover what has always been true, that we are loved and held as closely as a parent holds us, that we were truly, eagerly embraced before we had a righteous thought, we unclench our bodies and our minds. Our prayer becomes an easy, reverent conversation warmed by love, and all our fears diminish. The Father who loved this world so much that he gave Jesus to us rejoices when we trust him, welcome him, and tell him everything. Grace leads us first to gratitude, and gratitude to prayer. So stay in grace.

0: Welcome to another His Voice Today with Steve Wolberg.
1: The book of Exodus, chapter 20, verse 13, says, "You shall not kill." That is commandment number 6 that God wrote with his own finger on 2 tables of stone. Some people say the law of God was the 10 commandments were just for the Jews. If that was true, think about the 6th commandment. You shall not kill. Is that just for the Jews? Imagine if somebody came up to you with a gun and looked at you and said, "I don't believe in the 6th commandment, that's gone, that was just for the Jews." Boom, and he pulled the trigger and shot you. You wouldn't like it. In fact, you wouldn't be liking much because shortly you'd be dead. It's totally irrational to apply that commandment only to the Jews. It applies to everyone. Imagine a world where everybody kept the 6th commandment. There would be no jails, there'd be no serial killers, there would be no need for police officers to protect us from somebody that might harm us, there'd be no wars. It would be a completely different planet. It'd be a little bit closer to heaven if the world kept commandment number 6, where God says, "You shall not kill." But even going deeper, in 1 John in the New Testament, chapter 3, verse 15, the Bible says that whoever hates his brother is a murderer. So God doesn't only want us not to kill, but he doesn't want us to hate. He wants us to have love. He wants us to love him. He wants us to love his law. And he wants us to love other people. And this is really the only way that we can keep God's law. And the only way that we can really love is if we have him and his love inside of our hearts. This is really what the 6th commandment means. And so when God says, "You shall not kill," that is his voice today for you.
0: If you enjoyed this short devotional with Steve Wolberg, you can hear more messages online at hisvoicetoday.com.

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1: This Day with God, a devotional by Ellen White. July 1st, a sympathizing Savior.

0: a sympathizing Savior. I sent him therefore the more carefully, that when ye see him again, ye may rejoice. Receive him therefore in the Lord with all gladness, and hold such in reputation, because for the work of Christ he was nigh unto death. Philippians chapter 2, verses 28 to 30. The Apostle Paul, who had received many revelations from the Lord, met difficulties from various sources, and amidst all his conflicts and discouragements, he did not lose his trust and confidence in God. Under the special tuition of the Holy Spirit, his judgment was purified, refined, elevated, sanctified. The devisings of human beings and of the enemy against him were to him a means of discipline and education, and he declares that thus he gained most excellent knowledge, because he made the Lord Jesus his dependence. Yea, doubtless, he declares, I count all things but loss for the excellency of the knowledge of Christ Jesus my Lord. Philippians chapter 3, verse 8. Jesus feels every pang of sorrow felt by those who are consecrated to his service, and who, under great difficulties, are doing his work. Let us dwell upon the love of Jesus, that we may have courage and faith. The Lord lives and reigns. There will be unwise advisors who will try to confuse us, but let us look to Jesus and trust in him at all times. He has been our helper, and he will continue to be our helper. I'm sometimes greatly perplexed to know what to do, but I will not be depressed. I am determined to bring all the sunshine into my life that I possibly can. The debt that I've incurred in trying to advance the cause of God sometimes worries me. I became involved in debt in trying to push forward the work in Australia. The publication of Desire of Ages was a heavy expense, and I still owe the publishing house something. The house I now live in was paid for with borrowed money. I am just as willing to dispose of my place as I was to buy it. I have no abiding place in this world. When the Lord says, "Go and build up the work in new places," I shall gladly go. My trust is unwavering. I am not discouraged, because I can hold to the hand of Christ. Let us be always cheerful, that others may not catch from us the spirit of discouragement. This Day with God, July 1st.
1: I encourage you to be ye doers of the word and not hearers only. Thank you for listening, and be sure to join us tomorrow for your daily devotional reading.

I grew up in a home where we weren't really too religious. We just sort of believed in God and left it at that for the most part. When I was younger, my dad went on his own journey to try and find out what was the most biblical religion. I'm not exactly sure how he found Amazing Facts, but he would listen to them a lot. And he found that I would sit there and watch Doug Bachelor. It made sense in my little mind. In school, I would tell my friends about God. I would say, like, God is real, God loves us. When I got into my teens, that's sort of when I began to rebel and I pretty much left God behind. I wanted to be popular in middle school. I wanted people to like me. I wanted to fit in. I wanted friends. I was very mean. I would bully other people. I gossiped a lot. I really tried to put myself out there as this person that I thought people would like, but it wasn't who I was. When I got into high school, that's when I really started struggling with self-image, that you had to look beautiful to have friends, to get someone to love you. And so I tried my hardest to look a certain way. I started going to the gym and I would work out on a daily basis. I lost a lot of weight and people started to notice that. People are telling me I look better now, so obviously people like me better when I'm skinny. I was cold all the time. I had severe mood swings and I would take those out on my friends and on my family. Got to the point where I couldn't control my eating anymore. So instead of restricting myself, I would binge and then I would purge. I was very miserable and very empty, and I would go out and I would try to distract myself with having fun with my friends and partying. And the more I tried looking for happiness in the world, the emptier I felt. During quarantine, everything that I loved and that was distracting me from my pain got taken away from me. This is when I went to my dad and I asked my dad, "Dad, what is the purpose of life?" And he looks at me, he goes, "To serve God." And I look back at him and I'm thinking, like, "Dad, you're crazy. What are you talking about? Like, tell me, what's the purpose?" And he goes, "Amanda, why don't you read your Bible?" I told him, "Dad, I've tried you before. Doesn't make any sense to me." But then I remember

This hole that I knew I had in my heart was finally filled. I wake up each morning with a purpose and with hope. And this purpose that I have is to serve God.

0: safe.
1: Perhaps you mean a metal-banded box, a vault, a walk-in high-tech cave where wealth is stored. Perhaps you mean a spot on Earth where threats are temporarily gone, where you can stretch out on the grass fearing neither man nor beast. Perhaps you mean a chosen friend, a spouse, a person who will hear your deepest hurts and never leave you by yourself. You surely mean the covenanted God who is far bigger than our brokenness, our sin, who gathers up and fathers out to all who choose his open arms. He has removed our sins as far from us as the east is from the west. The Lord is like a father to his children, tender and compassionate to those who fear him. For all his untamed love and unchecked power, our God is deeply and forever safe. He never changes or casts a shifting shadow. Come home to safe and stay in grace.

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1: Exodus chapter 20, verse 14 says, "You shall not commit adultery." This is commandment number 7 of the Big Ten that God wrote with His own finger on 2 tables of stone. It's no secret that we live in the midst of a cesspool of sexual immorality. The website dictionary.com defines adultery as voluntary sexual intercourse between a married person and someone other than his or her lawful spouse. God is calling us above the immorality that's all around us. He's calling us to sexual purity. If we are not married, we are to wait until we get married. If we are married, we are to stick with our spouse. And in fact, in the New Testament, Jesus went deeper and showed that this commandment applies to your heart. Matthew chapter 5, verse 28, Jesus said that if a man looks at a woman lustfully, he's already committed adultery with her in his heart. And so this commandment applies to even heart thoughts. We need to avoid websites that are full of wickedness. We need to avoid seeing things that we shouldn't be seeing. When I walk into a Walmart to buy an avocado and go through the check stand line, if there's magazine covers of scantily clad women, I need to look away. I need God's power inside me to help me not to commit adultery even in my heart. And when Jesus talks about the heart, it's obvious to me that the only way that we can really keep that commandment is by having Jesus Christ in our hearts. That's really the only way. Martin Luther once said, "You can't stop a bird from flying over your head, but he doesn't have to make a nest in your hair." And we don't have to yield to the temptations that are around us, but we can keep God's commandment, "Don't commit adultery," in our hearts. And that is His voice to you today.
0: If you enjoyed this short devotional with Steve Wolberg, you can hear more messages on

0: getting late.
1: I know.
0: I'm headed up to bed.
1: I'll be up soon.
0: How soon?
1: I don't know. This place is a mess. I still have dishes to do, and the laundry hasn't been done in over a week, and I still need to make the kids' lunches for school.
0: You have to do all that yet tonight?
1: I have to. It's important stuff.
0: Yeah. Too bad I don't rate on your list of important stuff.
1: What's that supposed to mean?
0: Do you know how long it's been since we've... You know.
1: That's what this is about? Sex? I have all this stuff left to do, and all you can think about is sex?
0: Actually, that's all I can do. Think about it. It's been so long since we did it. Memory's kind of fading.
1: That's not fair. I have all this stuff to do, and you want me to drop it and be happy about jumping into bed with you? Are you kidding me?
0: I guess. Must be kidding myself to think that my wife would actually want to go to bed with me.
1: Well, maybe I would want to if you didn't treat me like I was your maid. You want me to be cooking and cleaning and taking care of the kids? What about what I want?
0: What do you want? Obviously, I'm clueless.
1: I want someone to help me. I want somebody that cares about me more than they care about sex.
0: Good luck with that. Have you ever had one of those conversations where you really wish you could have a do-over?
2: All the time.
0: Yeah.
2: And it seems like this topic is one that makes couples fall into that problem mm-hmm. a lot.
0: It's really quite inflammatory. Let's take a look at this couple, at what they did, and see if we can help them some.
2: Well, first of all, when you look at his part, mm-hmm. he started out fairly neutral. Mm-hmm. He's saying, when shall we go up to bed? But by the time he tells her what he really wants, he's already turned the conversation negative.
0: His very first request is made with sarcasm. It's a direct attack on her, and she sees it that way. In fact, she responds with some woundedness, which is understandable.
2: Absolutely.
0: But she also responds with some defensiveness and eventually enters back into that sarcasm herself, which is not helpful for the conversation.
2: At the end of the conversation, she passes a judgment on him that says, you don't value me at all.
0: Yeah. In fact, he doesn't help matters any by really responding that he doesn't value her and that no one could value her for anything more than just sex, with that really sarcastic response of his.
2: You know, in every conversation that goes bad, there is a point at which someone could make a different decision. There would be a conversation saver that would send this conversation down a different path.
0: And the good news for this couple is they really do get a do-over. We're going to rewind the conversation right now and give them another chance. And as we do, look for the decision points. It's getting late.
1: I know.
0: I'm headed up to bed.
1: I'll be up soon.
0: How soon?
1: I don't know. I still have to do the dishes, and laundry hasn't been done in over a week. And I still have to make lunches for the kids tomorrow.
0: Yeah, that's a lot to do. Could you use some help?
1: Yeah, honey, that would be great.
0: Why don't you start on the lunches? And I'll do the laundry.
1: Thanks. I'm really sorry about being so tired lately.
0: I'm tired too. But I still miss.
1: Yeah, me too.
0: What do you want to do about it?
1: How quick can you do the laundry?
0: How quick can you make sandwiches?
1: Pretty quick.

0: On today's episode of Mad About Marriage, hosts Mike and Gail Tucker demonstrate how to fight fairly with your spouse. Now, here's Mike and Gail.
1: Our guests today are Martin and Ari Garcia, a couple that come from very different backgrounds with no role models of successful relationships to use for inspiration. Yet, they are still going strong after 10 years of marriage. Thank you for being with us.
2: Thank you.
3: And congratulations, 10 years.
1: What are they guys? That's really good. A lot of people don't make it to 10 these days, so that's really wonderful. So how did you meet?
4: Well, it started... We were having a bonfire, a church bonfire.
3: Okay.
4: And at the time, I didn't know that Ari was dating. Mm-hmm. So I noticed her walking down to the fire. And I thought I had to meet her.
3: Mm-hmm.
4: I did take the opportunity to introduce myself. But then after I realized she was dating,
1: I backed off a little bit.
4: And then that relationship didn't last too long. Mm-hmm. And so... I thought at the time that maybe she was heartbroken. I didn't know, but I did want to get to know who she was.
3: Mm-hmm.
4: And so we would have a couple of casual friendship kind of dates where we would meet at Starbucks and play chess.
3: Oh, okay.
1: That's cool.
4: And
1: that's
4: it was good. Something that I wanted to learn how to do, and she was
3: willing.
4: So she
3: beat you?
4: She did beat me.
3: Oh, man.
4: She beat me a few times.
3: Oh, man.
4: But we started getting to know each other, and I told her, I was just bold with it, that I was looking for the person that I would like to date, that whoever I dated, I would like to have be my wife as well.
3: So you're serious mm-hmm. about this?
4: And
3: yeah.
4: So
3: did that scare you?
2: It did a little bit. I was 19, and so I was a sophomore in college, and so he gave me the space to just say, okay, that's what I want, and I was like, woo! Mm-hmm. Yeah. But he said, you know, it's important that I support you going to school.
3: That's cool.
2: And that's exactly what he did.
4: Yeah. Definitely.
2: That's
4: definitely.
2: Good.
4: So, you know, we spent a couple of days together, and we would go on double dates with some other friends, and just really have a great time getting to know each other as mm-hmm. well as the other couple that we were hanging out with. And then it came to a point where January 7th, I asked her to be my girlfriend mm-hmm. in 2000. So it was like New Year's. So this is 99/2000. And then during that time, she was going to school, and I was working and still working, but I'm a sign language interpreter by profession.
1: Uh-huh.
4: And so I was working at the school district. And so a year and a half later, I asked her to marry me.
3: Oh, that's great.
4: And during that time, she was still in school, definitely still willing to support.
2: Wonderful.
4: And one thing she had prayed about before we even met was that she would be able to go through 4 years of college and then get married by the time she graduated.
3: Mm.
4: So she graduated in December 2001, and then we were married January 26, 2002.
3: Oh,
1: there you go.
3: Now, Ari, I understand you guys have got very different backgrounds though, right?
2: Yes.
3: Tell me about yours.
2: We do. So just growing up with a single, you know, mom, you know, uh-huh. that raised me, but also too, I came back, you know, came from a culture where, I mean, very dominant women.
3: Yes.
2: And you never let a man, you know, ever take charge over you, and really marriage was not something that was part of the plan. I was going to go to school, even though Martin mentioned I had that prayer. It was like this kind of secret prayer that I mm-hmm. had, like, that would be so amazing. I know that, I'm not even sure it could ever happen, but I would love to, with me and my best friend. Mm-hmm. And so when we did meet, you know, I was like, well, I don't know if this could happen. And when he said that, but also part of my background was just, you know, we had a lot of poverty. Mm-hmm. There also was a lot of different abusive situations. And so we got out of that. Me and my mom left that.
3: Okay.
2: And so we
3: good.
2: Started a new life.
3: Uh-huh.
2: And
3: good.
2: So
3: again, a strong woman.
2: Yes.
3: Taking
2: very,
3: the lead
2: very,
3: and protecting your family.
2: Exactly.
3: Mm-hmm. Yeah.
2: And I don't think I really understood what that would mean as I got married, and me mm-hmm. being very aggressive and wanting to take charge, you know, but so that's the background that I came from.
3: And Martin, your background?
4: My mother is deaf, mm-hmm. and I have two older sisters, and so the expectation for me was to be able to help support the family in terms of working,
2: mm-hmm.
4: but I didn't have to worry about taking care of the bills. So I came home and gave the money. So opposite, you know, Ari's mother, more strong, dominant. My mother probably very much the same way, but it was more of, this is what you need to do to help support the family.
3: Yeah.
4: So I was more of the supportive role as opposed to learning how to be the head of what God wants us to be, right? To be more of a leadership role. And that was just something that I didn't know, you know, growing up with my mother. My parents divorced when I was 3.
3: Okay, so you really haven't seen a successful marriage up close, nor have you. Culturally, are there a lot of differences?
2: Yes. I think one thing that was big was just not really believing in the institution of marriage. Also, kind of going to church here and there, you know, there was just a lot of even divorces in the church. But also, too, you never were encouraged to have a relationship with a different culture. Like, okay, you don't do that, and especially not of, like, Hispanic background.
3: Really?
2: There, where I grew up, there was a lot of tension between the two. And so
3: you violated a taboo.
2: Yes.
3: Okay.
2: Big time. Time 7.
1: So this is not a small thing. It's a noticeable thing.
2: Yes.
4: Yes.
2: It was very, very, very,
4: very
2: big.
4: Much so.
2: So, and
3: so how did your family relate to this?
2: So my mom had a lot of questions, you know, especially
4: yes,
2: someone's trying to come and, you know, talk to my daughter who's younger. My husband's a little older. And so she sat him down for hours. I was at college, came to do some washing. And Martin was there in the living room with my mom.
4: About 1 o'clock in the morning.
2: 1 o'clock in the morning. And I'm like, why is my husband here? And she literally talked to him about who I was, who our family was, and really wanted to get to know him. And I was like, okay, if he stays after this, then it's really meant to be.
1: Well, was that kind of a good thing for you? Was that kind of a gift to understand where she's coming from?
4: I think so, because deaf culture is a little different. Deaf culture is not based off the color of your skin, but it's, can you hear or not hear?
3: I see.
4: So that's the barrier. You know, are you with us? Because for deaf people, most hearing people, deaf culture, they feel that the hearing people would be backstabbers because they could talk.
3: And
4: if you had people who can talk and no sign, maybe there would be betrayal, is how the deaf community feels. So in terms of culture, I felt fine with it, and I didn't feel that it was going to be a hindrance, whatever her mom threw my way, because I felt like I was around different races anyway. And
3: have you found that to be true in the marriage?
4: I think with a lot of family members, yes, but I think there's certain individuals who still kind of doubt and wonder if we're going to make it.
3: I see.
4: And here we are 10 years
3: ten
4: later.
3: Jury's still out. 10
4: yes,
3: years.
4: Yes.
2: Yes.
4: And even after we had our son, someone started counting the months to see if we were in line of did we do anything before we got married.
3: Oh, really?
2: Right.
3: Oh,
2: that's just questioning everything.
4: Questioning everything. Because one thing I forgot to add is that when we started dating, I had to set some guidelines because I know who I am apart from Christ.
3: Okay.
4: And I know that if I didn't set some standards in our dating relationship, that it wasn't going to work.
3: I see. Well, let me ask you one more thing before we go to break. What do you normally fight over?
4: That would be a good question.
2: I think right now, two big things is just raising the children, how to discipline the 7 and 9-year-old.
3: Yeah.
2: And also just about our communication.
3: Okay. How you talk together. All right.
2: Yes.
3: Tell you what we need to do. We need to take a break. Would you be interested in learning a conflict resolution skill?
2: Absolutely.
3: All right, we'll try to do that the next section, okay?
2: Thank you.
3: All right. And we'll be back with more right after this.
0: When we come back, Mike and Gail will show Martin and Ari some tools for fighting fairly with each other.
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0: Welcome back to How to Fight Fairly with our guests, Martin and Ari Garcia.
1: Welcome back to Mad About Marriage. We're talking today with Martin and Ari about their marriage. And, you know, you talked about having different backgrounds, different cultures, different personalities. Yes. And at times that can cause conflict in any marriage. You found that in yours. And can you tell us a little of maybe, just give us an example of a conflict? Because we talked earlier about mm-hmm. possibly a conflict resolution skill, but what is a conflict that's come up recently?
2: Well, we just celebrated our 10-year anniversary,
1: mm-hmm. uh-huh.
2: and we were preparing for a really big vacation. It was going to be really, really great, and mm-hmm. I had a specific way that I thought we should pack.
1: Uh-huh.
2: I had it all laid out.
1: Efficient.
2: You know, however, I didn't leave a lot of room for other ideas, and I think that caused conflict because I was kind of pushing how I think it should be.
1: So you guys got in a fight over packing, is
2: yes.
1: what you're saying.
2: Okay. Yes.
1: Yeah.
3: All right. Well, okay, you're normal human beings, so
4: right.
3: that's
4: yes.
3: good to know.
2: Yes.
3: Martin, we're going to assume that this is your issue then, because if you responded to your wife's overpacking or at least over-instructing in this area, then it may have caused you
4: right.
3: to react, all right?
4: Right.
3: In which case, you would ask her for an appointment, and you would simply go to her and you say, Ari, we need to talk about this whole packing issue. When's a good time? And you set a
4: right.
3: time within the next 24 hours.
4: Mm-hmm. Right.
3: And then you set apart 1 hour to do this discussion. No more, no less. If you don't finish it in the end of an hour, you make another appointment.
2: Yeah.
3: And since it is your issue, you'll start with the role of speaker. And there are two roles, speaker and listener, and you'll exchange roles from time to time throughout this process.
4: Okay.
3: But you will start off with the speaker. And you think about the thing that you really most want to tell your wife about this issue, and you would say it in something of this nature. Ari, when you do X, under Y circumstances, it makes me feel Z. Something of that nature. I know that may be a little bit nebulous,
4: right.
3: but something of that nature. And then your job is to hear what he says and to be able to repeat it back either word for word or at least paraphrase mm-hmm. what it is you just think he said. All right?
2: Yeah.
3: And you'll do that until you make one or two points each. You'll stay the speaker until you make mm-hmm. about 2 points.
4: Right.
3: You'll be the listener, and then we'll change roles. All right? The goal here is to gain understanding before we take any action.
2: Mm-hmm. Mm.
3: Because most of our conflict comes because we fail to see things from our partner's point of view.
2: Right. Right.
3: We fail to see it through our partner's eyes. And so I want to start with you doing this. You speak for yourself. You stated this one issue, and you talk about your feelings over this thing. So again, when you do X under Y circumstances, it makes me feel Z is a good example.
4: Sure.
3: So look at your wife and then tell her what's on your heart regarding this.
4: Ari, when we talked about packing specifically, it wasn't the fact that I didn't mind packing, but it was having to do something day after day after day and then changing your mind on what needed to be in or out of our packing.
3: And then how does that make you feel? Can you associate a feeling with this?
4: And it made me frustrated.
3: All right, frustrated. Mm-hmm. Ari, can you repeat back for your husband what he just said?
2: Yes. Well, overall, I hear that you feel frustrated when I try to, you know, lay out this plan and I'm not consistent on how we're supposed to go about it. It makes you feel mm-hmm. frustrated, you know, day after day having to plan for something like
3: is that,
2: this.
3: Is that right, Martin?
4: Yes.
3: Okay.
4: Yes.
3: Do you have another thing you'd like to tell her regarding this? Again, the same pattern.
4: The same thing. I think in addition to that, it was challenging not understanding how to be able to map out the children's luggage as well. And that also became frustrating because I didn't understand what the goal was with what we were doing with their things.
3: All right, can you repeat mm-hmm. back?
2: So again, it was frustrating as well to understand kind of like all the things that we had to do to get the kids ready and
4: right.
2: just maybe the constant changes that I had or, you know, the different things that I wanted to get done. So it was just overall frustrating for you,
4: exactly.
2: the process.
4: Yes.
3: That's correct then? All right.
2: Yes.
3: Now we're going to exchange roles.
4: Okay.
3: And I know that there are things on your heart too, Ari, about this that you'd like to share with your husband. So again, following the same pattern, when you do X, under Y circumstances, I feel Z. Something of that nature.
2: Okay.
3: And then your job will be to repeat back.
4: Yes.
3: Okay?
2: I think I feel discouraged when I come up with an idea or I come up with a plan and you either don't agree or you think that I'm giving too much detail or I'm being controlling.
3: Okay, can you repeat back?
4: What I hear you saying, Ari, is that you feel discouraged, that when you lay down a plan, that rather than listening or even accepting, that I feel like you're being controlling and you're giving too much detail.
3: All right, he got that right?
2: Yeah.
3: All right, can, one more statement, you think?
2: Okay, I think also can feel hurt at times because my heart was just to have just a wonderful 10-year anniversary and just to make it great, and I just wanted to make sure we're prepared so that, you know, we could just have a great time without worrying about details. So I think I just felt hurt because I really, my heart was to make it a wonderful experience, but I think it came across as being something different.
3: Okay.
4: Okay. What I hear you saying, Ari, is that you felt hurt because of all the detailing that you put in and effort and time that you thought I was, or that I thought or assumed that you were being controlling rather than wanting to have the family have a good time on our trip.
3: Mm-hmm. All right. You know, see, what you've done so far, you haven't found a solution to anything, have you?
4: No.
3: But what you have done is you've increased the area of understanding. And you now both understand something. You understand that her heart was good. Her heart was in the right place.
4: Right.
3: And you understand the frustration that and the confusion that he had. He wanted the same thing.
2: Right.
3: But again, there was just a failure to understand that and communicate it well.
2: I see that.
3: And so as you go back and forth with this, there are more things that you would reveal. And mm-hmm. it may be at times that an over instructing pattern makes a man feel somewhat insignificant or weaker in his family than he would like to feel.
2: Right.
3: And yet
2: right.
3: there's a frustration factor on her part as well. And maybe there's something else that she would like to see, more leadership, or at least maybe more planning together and more agreement. That makes mm-hmm. sense?
2: Yes.
4: Very much.
3: Once you finish this back and forth, then it's time to brainstorm. You just take a pen and paper and you write down every idea you can think of in order to fix this problem. And to
1: how would you head this off next time?
3: Right. How would you head it off next time? How would you do this? Just write down every idea you can come up with and then together agree upon a plan. You can't do that until you know each other's heart.
2: Right.
4: That's true.
2: That's
4: mm-hmm.
2: true.
4: Mm-hmm.
3: And that's what we want to do here.
1: And it lessens the conflict when you hear, well, what she really wanted was to have everything planned so it would be happy, and what he really wanted was to be able to help. And
2: right.
1: so you aren't as angry just by hearing the other person's heart.
4: Exactly.
1: And
4: you
1: then
4: know,
1: you go, okay, we can work on this.
3: Right. When you know she didn't really want to frustrate me, and he didn't really want to diss my planning or, you know, act like I'm over controlling, that's not what you wanted. What you wanted was to be together and have fun.
2: Right. Mm-hmm.
3: And so if you can find a plan that helps you do that without hurting each other, that's the key. So understanding first, then brainstorming and agreeing upon a plan.
2: That's helpful.
4: Yes.
3: All right. And we'll be back with a final word right after this.

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2: Some secrets are meant to be kept. Some are meant to be shared. But the secrets that matter most are the secrets of the kingdom.
3: Somewhere.
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4: We've had a great conversation today with Ari and Martin, and we want to thank you all for being here.
5: Thank you so much,
6: guys. Thank you.
4: You know, after you talk those things through and you brainstorm and you come up with your idea, then you implement it and give it a test time. Mm-hmm. Say, did this work? And then you go back and evaluate. Mm-hmm. And that gives you an actual plan for getting to the end of it. Yeah. In fact, we might want to review the plan.
5: Yeah. When a conflict like this arises, you make an appointment with each other. I need to talk to you about X. Be specific. Make the plan. And then assume the roles of speaker and listener. Martin, if it would be your issue, then you would be the speaker first. And you say, when you do X and Y situation, it makes me feel Z. And then you reflect back. Right. You do that back and forth until you've said everything you need to say. Mm-hmm. And then you go to brainstorming. And you write down the potential options for fixing this thing. Mm-hmm. And then you come up with a plan. You work the plan. And you evaluate the plan. Make sense?
6: Yes. Thank you so much for being here.
5: And thank you for being a part of this one as well. We hope to see you again next time, but until then, you take care of yourself. Bye-bye.
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1: Early 1980s, all the baby boomers were turning 21, and the nightclub scenes were exploding, and I started an entertainment lighting company.
2: I was the president, and there were 6 divisions, doing the raves in the 80s and 90s, you know, in some warehouse where you're setting up lighting and fog and, you know, who knows what's going on in there, and nightclub installations. I loved it, and it was who I was.
1: Bought a new house out of town, and we moved about 2 or 3 times. But we were always going to different churches. We were in a Lutheran church, and then we were in a Methodist church. I think we were in 3 different Baptist churches. My wife was raised Catholic. I was raised Methodist. Currently, I've been out reading all the Hal Lindsey books and watching all the Left Behind movies. And so I really wanted to understand what the Book of Revelation was all about, but nothing really ever made sense to me.
2: One day, Pastor Lloyd Logan came knocking, and he had that Net 99 flyer.
3: We were preparing for an evangelistic series, and different people were going different directions with handbills to invite people to the meetings.
2: I saw that coming at me, you know, all the colors, and I thought, oh no, this is some kind of cult thing.
3: And she said, thank you very much. She said, I'm not much interested myself, but my husband likes that kind of thing.
2: And Lloyd said, would you give it to him, please? And I said, Okay, I will, so I took the pamphlet and I put it on the counter. Gary came home and he walked by it.
1: Ran through the kitchen.

0: I gotta get that brochure out of the garbage. And I took that and I put it right underneath the remote control. Bright colors, he'll see it.
1: I finally sat down in my living room and I picked up the remote and I saw that angel holding out that scroll.
0: Whoa, cool, what is this? And I was in the kitchen cooking, I thought, oh no.
1: And I looked at it and I turned it over and then I saw a little building, a little church building, and it wasn't too far away, it was about 6 houses down, and it said Friday night.
0: And I certainly wasn't going. I mean, it wasn't my intention to go.
1: I didn't have any shows going on that night, and so I thought it was a one-night deal. I went, and as I heard about the Millennium Man, I was just blown away. I didn't want it to end. I knew what I was hearing was all from the scriptures, and it wasn't based on Hollywood movies or other books that were written. They said, come again tomorrow night. And I thought, wow, great, 2 nights. So I tried to tell my wife about it, and she still wasn't interested. And then she decided to come.
0: I started to hear the truth, you know, and I started to get fed.
1: Every night after the seminar, they would hand us an Amazing Facts study guide. I couldn't do those fast enough.
0: The business kept us going 7 days a week, and it was night and day.
1: Crews working all around the clock, and so when we finally heard the Sabbath message, you know, so far everything's been true right from the Bible.
0: Church on Saturday, no work. Anyway, it all clicked.
1: Both our heads turned at each other, our jaws dropped open.
0: I said, we can't do that.
1: And the first thing that came out of my mouth was, we have to.
0: I knew that it would be a sacrifice, and I was in fear about it.
1: We didn't know how we were going to do it, but we talked to the pastor about it, and the pastor said, we'll just pray about it, and God will open doors.
0: I didn't want to give up all the connections I'd made, all the networking, all the money, all the investment.
1: We went to the board and asked them if they would consider closing on Saturday, and they agreed to. So we closed the storefront on Saturday, but we were still doing productions, and that kind of bothered us. So a couple months later, God opened a door for my wife. She exited the company. I prayed about it, and God opened the door for me too.
0: Gary, shortly after, was offered a job, being paid more money than he made as an owner of the company.
1: He said, I'll give you a $1,000 raise, and you will never work another weekend.
0: And we were able to keep the Sabbath and enjoy the wonderful blessings that God had for us on the Sabbath day.
1: My kids never again had to say, quit talking about work. After the seminar was over, my wife and I and my children were all baptized into the Seventh-day Adventist Church. Even if I gave up everything, I knew that God would have something better.
0: I have much more understanding, and there's much more depth in my Christian walk with the Lord.
1: We started an Amazing Fact Bible School at our church. It allows anybody to understand the scriptures, to understand the end times. Church changed my life dramatically, and I'm very happy and excited to be a part of it.
2: At every rounding of the year, we realize how much we need renewal. On New Year's Eve, we want to slam the door on the departing year or banish memories of 2020's pain and grief. But there are and must be great ties between the old year and the new. We live in the same bodies. We inhabit the same homes. We remain related to the same family. We work at the same jobs. We worship with the same believers. We study the same word. It's renewal, then, and not a clean break from the past, that offers us our greatest hope in 2021. How can our bodies be renewed? Will this year be the one when we're transformed by the renewing of our minds? How does a weary marriage find new sources of resilience and of laughter? Can dry and broken friendships be restored? We crave the ageless source of all renewal, the grace and mercy of our Lord revealed in the pages of His Word. Yes, grace renews what grace began. That is why we never give up. Though our bodies are dying, our spirits are being renewed every day, for our present troubles are small and won't last very long, yet they produce for us a glory that vastly outweighs them and will last forever.

So here's to growing deeper, stronger, wiser, kinder in 2021. Stay in grace.

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1: In Exodus chapter 20, verse 15, God says, "You shall not steal." This is commandment number 8 of the Big Ten, which God wrote with His own finger on two tables of stone. Have you ever had anyone steal anything from you? I have. Somebody once stole my car. In fact, I had a Bible once that somebody stole. I can only hope that the thief opened that Bible and read Exodus 20 and discovered the 8th commandment that it's wrong to steal. There are some people, as I've mentioned this before, that and some churches even, and some pastors that believe that the 10 commandments themselves are history, they're all behind us, they're all just for the Jews. Well, imagine the scenes. Imagine somebody walked into that particular church and took the offering as they were passing around the offering plate, and then somebody caught that person and said, "What are you doing?" And he said, "Well, I'm stealing this offering, but there's nothing wrong with that because the commandment, do not steal, has all been done away with." Do you think the pastor or the church would accept that? I don't think so. God's commandment, you shall not steal, applies to us today. And imagine if the world kept it. Imagine if everybody kept it and respected other people's property. There would be nothing missing from your house, from inside your car, or your car itself. It would be much closer to being a perfect world. And one of these days, when God makes a new heaven and a new earth, everybody will be keeping that commandment. There'll be no stealing going on at all. God's word is still in the Bible. He still wrote with His own finger on two tables of stone. Exodus chapter 20, verse 15 says, "You shall not steal." Respect other people's property and keep God's law. That is His voice to you today.
0: If you enjoyed this short devotional with Steve Wolberg, you can hear more messages.

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1: My Life Today, a devotional by Ellen White, July 1st. Jesus, an example in social relationships.

0: Jesus, an example in social relationships. And the third day, there was a marriage in Cana of Galilee, and the mother of Jesus was there, and both Jesus was called and his disciples to the marriage. John chapter 2, verses 1 and 2. There was to be a marriage in Cana of Galilee. The parties were relatives of Joseph and Mary. Christ knew of this family gathering and that many influential persons would be brought together there. So, in company with his newly made disciples, he made his way to Cana. As soon as it was known that Jesus had come to the place, a special invitation was sent to him and his friends. He had joined the mixed assembly of a festal gathering, and while no shadow of worldly levity marred his conduct, he had sanctioned the social gathering with his presence. Here is a lesson for the disciples of Christ through all time: not to exclude themselves from society, renouncing all social communion and seeking a strict seclusion from their fellow beings. In order to reach all classes, we must meet them where they are, for they will seldom seek us of their own accord. Not alone from the pulpit are the hearts of men and women touched by divine truth. Christ awakened their interest by going among them as one who desired their good. He sought them at their daily avocations and manifested an unfeigned interest in their temporal affairs. He carried his instructions into the household of the people, bringing whole families in their own homes under the influence of his divine presence. Jesus rebuked intemperance, self-indulgence, and folly, yet he was social in his nature. He accepted invitations to dine with the learned and noble, as well as the poor and afflicted. He gave no license to scenes of dissipation and revelry, yet innocent happiness was pleasing to him. A Jewish marriage was a solemn and impressive occasion, the pleasure and joy of which were not displeasing to the Son of Man. My Life Today, July 1st.
1: I encourage you to be ye doers of the word and not hearers only. Thank you for listening, and be sure to join us tomorrow for your daily devotional reading.

0: dark.
1: Crown him when you bury, and crown him when you marry, and crown him when your faith finds a spark.

0: I grew up in a Christian home, but eventually we stopped attending church. As soon as I could drive, it was maybe my sophomore year in high school. I get my provisional license, and as soon as I'm out there, I go back to church. And it was here at church that I had met a sweet girl across the pew on the other end. And so we talked with each other and went out. Eventually, I go on to college. It's maybe three quarters of the way through my first semester that I find out that as a result of the life of sin that I was living back home, that I was going to be a dad. So I pack up my stuff and I go back home to Albuquerque, New Mexico. I started attending church again. My girlfriend, her name is Audrey. We ended up getting married and we ended up getting baptized. Even though I had gotten married, even though I had gotten baptized, I was still watching all the worldly television. I was listening to the worldly music. I was still very selfish in the way that I was living my life. All that I was doing, I was putting energy and time into figuring out how to get rich quick and how to make enough money to buy the things that we had wanted. And a life of ease is really what we were after. But it always seemed to be just beyond our reach. It takes a few years of God allowing the world to beat me down before I was finally willing to listen to what He had to say to me. And the thought came to me, you know what? I'm tired of trying my own way. I want to try things Your way, Lord. It was after the point that I had fully surrendered and I decided that I was going to seek everything that I could to fill myself with God and with His knowledge that I found, a lot of Doug Batchelor, and I found a lot of amazing facts, sermons online. One sermon after another from Amazing Facts on your YouTube channel, I was watching over and over and over again. Then at home, I was reading the Amazing Facts study guides. I was just taking it in. There was just so much information about so many different things that were relevant in my life at the time. For me, this was the first time that I really felt the call of God upon my heart. I knew that the same way that I was finding joy and happiness and peace in my life from learning these things, I wanted to be a part of sharing that with someone else. Eventually, God opened door after door for my family and I to attend AFCO. AFCO really helped to broaden my own spiritual walk with Christ. All of the amazing speakers that were invited really helped to provide me with greater spiritual context when it came to growing personally in my personal relationship with Christ and also in ministering to those around me. At the end of my AFCO experience, by God's grace, an opportunity was opened up for me to join the Amazing Facts family as an evangelist. And now, my family and I are able to travel the world, spreading the good news of the gospel and what God has done in our lives personally. My testimony isn't necessarily one where I was lost in drugs or lost in alcohol or crime and violence, but the way that God saved me out of my life of sin was no less of a miracle, and it's just been a most wonderful and an amazing journey.
1: My name is Elijah, changing my life.

or someone who made a noble choice to rise above the normal human lust for power, wealth, or influence. Grace is always a choice, even in difficult, vexing moments. And there we find a useful definition of God's gracious acts toward us. They are always some things he was never obligated to do. It is a choice, a principled, character-driven, even painful decision to offer us his love and his forgiveness, even when we spat on his son and beat him badly and laughed at his extremity and mocked him as he died. If God were not gracious, all who have ever lived would be doomed. For there is no distinction, since all have sinned and fall short of the glory of God. But grace is real. Forgiveness happens, and broken lives are made brand new. In every hour, on every day, the Father offers the mercy we will neither merit nor deserve. And all for the deep satisfaction he receives of seeing us embraced and welcomed into the kingdom of his Son. So stay in grace.

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1: Exodus chapter 20, verse 16 says, "You shall not bear false witness against your neighbor." This is commandment number 9 of the Big Ten that God wrote with His own finger on two tables of stone. To bear false witness basically means to lie, to speak falsely about another person. And this is going on all over the world. Have you ever had anybody lie about you? I certainly have. Some people slander me because I believe in the Ten Commandments, because I teach the Big Ten. People say things falsely about me and my teaching. They are accountable to God for what they're saying. It's not easy to not bear false witness, but to speak the truth. There's a number of things that we need to think about in order to do it. We need to not jump to conclusions, which is easy to do, or we can jump into error. We need to speak carefully and not be so quick to talk. We need to be honest, and we need to be humble. I think there's a reason why God gave each of us two ears and only one mouth. He wants us to listen more than we talk. George Orwell once made a very famous statement, and it applies to us today. He said, "In this age of universal deceit, telling the truth is a revolutionary act." It's not easy to tell the truth, especially when lies are everywhere. But God is calling people, He's calling you and He's calling me, to rise above all of the lies and slander and falsehood that we see around us, and to carefully, humbly, and earnestly speak the truth. His voice in the Bible, His ninth commandment says, "You shall not bear false witness against your neighbor." This is God's voice to you today.
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1: This Day with God, a devotional by Ellen White. July 1st, a sympathizing Savior.

0: a sympathizing Savior. I sent him therefore the more carefully, that when ye see him again, ye may rejoice. Receive him therefore in the Lord with all gladness, and hold such in reputation, because for the work of Christ he was nigh unto death. Philippians chapter 2, verses 28 to 30. The Apostle Paul, who had received many revelations from the Lord, met difficulties from various sources, and amidst all his conflicts and discouragements, he did not lose his trust and confidence in God. Under the special tuition of the Holy Spirit, his judgment was purified, refined, elevated, sanctified. The devisings of human beings and of the enemy against him were to him a means of discipline and education, and he declares that thus he gained most excellent knowledge, because he made the Lord Jesus his dependence. Yea, doubtless, he declares, I count all things but loss for the excellency of the knowledge of Christ Jesus my Lord. Philippians chapter 3, verse 8. Jesus feels every pang of sorrow felt by those who are consecrated to his service and who, under great difficulties, are doing his work. Let us dwell upon the love of Jesus, that we may have courage and faith. The Lord lives and reigns. There will be unwise advisors who will try to confuse us, but let us look to Jesus and trust in him at all times. He has been our helper, and he will continue to be our helper. I'm sometimes greatly perplexed to know what to do, but I will not be depressed. I am determined to bring all the sunshine into my life that I possibly can. The debt that I've incurred in trying to advance the cause of God sometimes worries me. I became involved in debt in trying to push forward the work in Australia. The publication of Desire of Ages was a heavy expense, and I still owe the publishing house something. The house I now live in was paid for with borrowed money. I am just as willing to dispose of my place as I was to buy it. I have no abiding place in this world. When the Lord says, "Go and build up the work in new places," I shall gladly go. My trust is unwavering. I am not discouraged because I can hold to the hand of Christ. Let us be always cheerful that others may not catch from us the spirit of discouragement. This Day with God, July 1st.
1: I encourage you to be ye doers of the word and not hearers only. Thank you for listening, and be sure to join us tomorrow for your daily devotional reading.

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That year like to kill me, but I always wanted you to know. You changed my path, you kept the faith. Without you then,

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1: I was born into a family of criminals. When I got older and I started breaking the rules, no one ever taught me about thou shalt not steal, thou shalt not lie, thou shalt not commit adultery, anything like that. When I became a runaway at 14, I was just a wild and lost child. I had somebody tell me, hey, you want to earn some money cleaning this guy's kitchen? So I went to this house on a different side of town than I was used to. Someone kept giving me alcoholic drinks. And being 115 pounds and 14 years old, it really didn't take much time before I was so inebriated that I had no control over what was going on around me. He took me to another location, another town, and I was put in isolation. I would come out to be abused between 3 and 8 times a day. I was degraded, I was humiliated. I had no value as a human being. And I learned very quickly that what I felt and what I thought and how this made me feel did not matter to him at all. If I even thought about not doing what he wanted me to do, I would have a gun to my head, a knife to my throat. There was one time in particular where he had been tormenting me psychologically, and one day he said, oh, you'll never kill yourself, you'll never do it. And almost defiantly, I was like, yes, I will. And he handed me a big old handful of pills, and I took them. While I was overdosing, and I had been overdosing all night, I cried out to a God that I didn't even believe in. And at that very moment, in the most powerful way, God shone his light on me, and he gave me peace of mind like I never had. And he let me know right then and there while I was on that bathroom floor that he was real and that he was love. And that I did not know how at that time, but he was going to help me. A little less than a year later, I became pregnant at 15. I loved my son with my whole heart. He also became something that my abuser could use against me in order to pump more fear, and coercion. I had finally got away from my

prison. And it was the best thing that ever happened to me. I started attending the church services in prison 7 days a week. It blew my mind. I was hooked. And then we went through, it was Millennium of Prophecy and Net 99 that just solidified my faith in such a powerful way. And I knew God was leading me. Even the guards there commented on how much I had changed. And since I started doing the studies on Amazing Facts, I was so excited about what I was learning that I was coming back from there and trying to convert my hardened criminal friends with the Storicals of Prophecy. Every question I ever had, every worry, everything that I ever wondered about, the Bible answered everything, and it was so clear and so easy to understand. It's been 11 years since I've been out of prison. I am married to an amazing, wonderful man. My first non-abusive relationship in my whole entire life. Before we got married, we watched the Millennium of Prophecy series together. And it was just such a blessing to be able to see him learn and see him grow. And I feel like my life now is just a gift, that every single thing that happened to me bad in the past is nothing compared to the joy and the happiness and the stability that I have now. My name is Christine Van Order, and my life has been changed by Jesus Christ and Amazing Facts.

words were angry, tight, and cold. We spat out syllables designed to wound, expose, pronounce, condemn. And then we crouch behind dark curtains, grieving for the pain we've caused, the lack of laughter where we live, the friendship stalled or even broken. We cannot see a way back home, and time drags wearily toward night. But there is light and warmth and grace for us. The Bible says God was in Christ, reconciling the world to himself, no longer counting people's sins against them. And he gave us this wonderful message of reconciliation. We reconcile when we restart the conversation pain has paused. We choose to move beyond this dry impasse into the ease and laughter we once knew. Because of grace, our friendly options flower like deserts do from nighttime rain. The miracles of grace first happen to us and then through us. Because we are embraced by God, we learn the language that rebuilds. I'm asking your forgiveness. I want us to be friends again. And somewhere, God, who never pauses or desists, is smiling as we practice grace. The love that saves us makes us kind. So stay in grace.

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1: Exodus chapter 20, verse 17 says, "You shall not covet your neighbor's house or his wife or anything that belongs to your neighbor." This is commandment number 10 of the Big Ten, which God wrote with his own finger on two tables of stone. One of the many online dictionaries available to us defines covet as to wish, long, or crave for something, especially the property of another person. The Ten Commandments deal with many different areas in our lives. It deals with things, time, parents, spouses, our words. But the Tenth Commandment really goes really deep, and it goes beyond behavior, and it deals with a sinful, selfish desire. In our family, we have morning and evening worship with the kids, my wife and I, and Seth and Abby. And one of the songs that we often sing is based on Hebrews chapter 13, verse 5 in the New Testament. And the words go, "Be content with what you have. Be content with what you have." And then the second part of the verse says, "For the Lord has said, I will never leave you or forsake you." And the reality is, the only way that we can overcome a selfish desire to covet the things of this world is if we are content with what we have because we have God in our lives. If God is inside of us, and if our hope is in Him, then we have a bright tomorrow, we have a beautiful future ahead of us, and we don't need to covet the things of this world. And really, the only way that our hearts cannot covet is if our hearts have been changed through the grace and the love of Jesus Christ. He's offering us something better than this world, and He is calling us to keep His commandments today. Commandment number 10 says, "You shall not covet." This commandment, definitely, no doubt, is God's voice for you today.
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1: I grew up in a culture of the 60s and 70s where drug usage was becoming very popular. So I gravitated to that at a young age and started using drugs at a very early age, and my life just continued on that track. So over a 30-something year period, I served over 24 and a half years in state and federal prisons, and I was committed to living that lifestyle of selling drugs, gangs. I got involved with a worldwide international one percenter motorcycle club, which was the Outlaws Motorcycle Club based in Detroit. I was a member of that club for over 10 years. The Outlaws Motorcycle Club is a one percenter club. And a one percenter club is a group of men that have dedicated their lives, live or die, for that motorcycle club. I've been involved in shootouts with other rival motorcycle clubs in New York, Indiana, in different places. It's a very violent lifestyle. I grew up in a home where violence was encouraged. Violence was encouraged to defend ourselves, and it brought us to a point of being very aggressive. So once I went to prison at 17 years old, it was an environment that actually I kind of fit right in. It was never a matter of how much time I had to spend in prison. My mindset and my psyche was so distorted and twisted. I looked at life of how long I could stay on the streets. I didn't look at life as how long I'd be in prison. I knew I was going to prison. I wasn't completely naive to that fact. I knew living that lifestyle, it was either going to wind up in prison or the cemetery, point blank. I didn't have a problem with it. I felt very comfortable in prison, and I did well in prison. While I was in the federal system, after 9/11 happened in 2001, I really got curious to why somebody would claim to commit these acts of violence and attribute it to a God. And I started studying the Bible, coinciding, looking at the Bible and looking at the Quran, trying to come to an understanding. And through the process of studying the Bible, a friend of mine also told me, if you can ever go to the chapel, if you ever get a chance to go, go. And I had always refused to go to the chapel. I never wanted to go to chapel in prison. I didn't think I was a broken man. I didn't think I needed Jesus. As a matter of fact, I thought I was a Christian. I believed the Bible was the Word of God. I believed Jesus died for my sins, and I believed Jesus was the Son of God. I thought just having an intellectual belief of those three things made me a Christian in spite of how I lived my lifestyle. And then I heard an announcement on the PA system one day, and a prison ministry team out of Ann Arbor, Michigan, were coming in there. These men sat down and lovingly witnessed to me about the Bible. And they brought in the Millennium of Prophecy series with Pastor Doug Batchelor, and I watched that whole series. And not only did I watch it once, I watched it multiple times because they had a room there at the prison where I could go in and just listen and watch the tapes in a media room, and I could watch them not just on the Sabbath, I could watch them all the time. This was the point in my life where I realized I wasn't a Christian. I wasn't living a Christian lifestyle. I had a historical belief that Jesus Christ existed, but I didn't have faith in Jesus Christ. And the minute I accepted this, there was the starting point. That was the catalyst of my life and how I seen things in life begin to change. I became so excited about what I was learning from the Bible that naturally I wanted to share it with other inmates. And I had a reputation in the prison as being this gangster, this hard guy. I was, a respected individual, and it actually stirred guys to what are you talking? You? So I was not ashamed of it at all. And I went ahead and witnessed that to many people. God, through this seminar, through this series, has strengthened my personal walk with Jesus Christ today.

Above the brightest stars of sport, beyond the galaxy of those whose notoriety is redder than their carpets, through all the rags-to-riches tales of newly minted billionaires, we honor those who give themselves for others. They run toward fires, not away. They reach the helpless, sometimes at the cost of their own lives. They risk the lives. They risk the worst diseases to care for those most ill.

to be the offering for our sin, so that we could be made right with God through Christ. Grace is the love that rescues us. It was intentional. It still is free. Now let the greatest hero carry you to joy. And stay in grace.

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1: What is one thing that every single human being anywhere on planet Earth has in common? The answer is sin. But a big question is, what really is sin anyway? In the religious world today, there's a lot of definitions whirling around. One common one that I've heard is that sin is missing the mark. But that's too vague. What mark is it really talking about? A biblical answer that's very clear and simple is in 1 John chapter 3, verse 4. The Bible says sin is the transgression of the law. In other words, sin is breaking God's law of 10 commandments. Having other gods before God, that's number one. The second one, don't bow down to idols. Or take God's name in vain, that's number three. Or break the Sabbath, number four. Or dishonor our father and mother. Murder, adultery, stealing, lying, or coveting. Those are the Ten Commandments, and the Bible says that sin is breaking God's law. I'll confess that I'm over 50, and I need reading glasses these days. If I don't have my glasses on, the Bible or whatever I'm reading gets a little bit fuzzy. The text, it's just not clear to me. And the truth is that we cannot afford to be fuzzy about sin. If we're fuzzy about sin, we're going to be fuzzy about the reason why Jesus Christ died. We're going to be fuzzy on the gospel. We're going to be fuzzy on the steps that we need to take to get ready for heaven. We can't afford to be in the fog on this subject. 1 John chapter 3, verse 4 tells us plainly that sin is the transgression of God's law. Don't forget it. You've just heard His voice today, right from the Bible.
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And the music, oh yeah, it slaps.

And when I don't have strength to try, and I've cried all I can cry, hear my heart. 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You know all the ways I need you, and all the ways I'm weak. So I'll be quiet, so you can hear.

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0: More. Riches and honor are with me. Yea, durable riches and righteousness. My fruit is better than gold, yea, than fine gold, and my revenue than choice silver. Proverbs chapter 8, verses 18 and 19. The covetous man becomes more covetous as he draws near his death. The man who all through his life is accumulating earthly treasure cannot readily withdraw himself from his accustomed pursuits. Shall not he who is seeking a heavenly treasure become more earnest, more zealous, and more intensely interested in seeking the treasure which is above? Shall he not covet the best and most enduring substance? Shall he not seek the crown of glory that is imperishable, the riches which moth and rust doth not corrupt, nor thieves break through and steal? The more ardent his hopes, the more strenuous are his efforts, and the more determined he is not to fail of the immortal treasure. His business on the earth is to secure eternal riches. He cannot, will not, consent after tasting of the heavenly gifts of God to be a pauper, left in destitution for eternity. The soul passion is more, more. This is the real want of the soul. We want more of the divine grace, more enlightenment, more faith. Oh, if all the misdirected energies were devoted to the one great object, the rich provisions of the grace of God in this life, what testimonials we could hang in memory's halls, recounting the mercies and favors of God. Then the habit would be carried with us as an abiding principle to accumulate spiritual treasures as earnestly and perseveringly as the worldly aspirants labor for the earthly and temporal things. You may well be dissatisfied with the present supply when the Lord has a heaven of blessedness and a treasure house of good and gracious things to supply the necessities of the soul. Today, we want more grace. Today, we want a renewal of God's love and tokens of His goodness, and He will not withhold these good and heavenly treasures from the true seeker. Those who feel their spiritual necessities will show their soul eagerness, their ardent desires, which extend upward and onward, above every earthly, temporal inducement to the eternal. Our High Calling, July 1st.
1: I encourage you to be ye doers of the word and not hearers only. 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

0: Growing up, I never felt love. I only knew fear and loneliness and a lot of anger. When I was about 15, my dad came back into my life. We became really close. And he told me, you know, if you want like a real change, you want to get out of here and you want a real family unit, you join the military. And so I was 17 and we walked to the recruiter's office and he signed me up to join the Air Force. And that same year, I went straight to basic training. And I remember this one day, he called me and I was irritated because I told him I couldn't talk and he tried to keep me on the phone. I was like, hey dad, you know, I'll call you back later, okay? So I get off work and I remember I was laying in bed and I was like, oh man, I didn't call my dad, I should have. And immediately I get a text message and I'll never forget this, but the text message read, please forgive me for what I'm about to do. Daddy loves you, he always loves you. And I just knew immediately that something bad happened. And I get a call back from my mom, and she's crying uncontrollably. And I said, Mom, what happened? And she said, your daddy hurt himself. And I said, is he okay? She says, no, Shell, he's not okay. Your dad's dead. I lost it completely. From that day, I was not the same person. I didn't even want to be around anymore because I felt like he was really just the only one that I had in my life that really understood me, that was always there for me. And I didn't even know if I believed in God, but I was angry at God and I blamed him. The rest of that time, I just drank and I didn't care about anything, anyone. I ended up trying to take my own life. If my dad can do it, I can do it too. I was going to work one day and right before I decided to check my Facebook and I see that I got a message from somebody and it just simply said, hey, didn't you used to work at 24 Hour Fitness? That kind of gave me like a happy memory, happy feeling, and I haven't felt that in a long time, and we kept talking. And eventually I opened up to him and he sends me a Bible. He actually highlighted some passages in the Bible and he told me to take a look at this Bible and read those passages. And I started reading and I felt like almost a sense of peace. And he was saying, you know, if you really want to understand the Bible, you know, I think you should check out this group. They're called Amazing Facts Ministries. I hook up my headphones and I turn on Bible Answers Live. And the very first question, if somebody who commits suicide, whether they can actually go to heaven. And that moment, I felt immediate peace about my father's death. And I was so excited because I just couldn't believe it. We arranged that I would go out and go visit him, my now husband, for about a week. And the whole time we watched sermons from Pastor Doug and we busted out the study guides that he had. So I never felt true happiness and I didn't really know what happiness was until I started watching some of the sermons from Amazing Facts Ministries and doing those Bible studies. I felt like finally that there was a purpose for my life. I didn't want to die anymore and I want to be baptized. I want to give my life to God. I honestly know I would not be here if it weren't for Amazing Facts. It took Amazing Facts to help me mend that relationship with myself and then make a relationship with God. I am extremely thankful, extremely blessed beyond what I deserve, and I know that every single day.
1: Help us to have a good time going to heaven. The child's nervous prayer in church left all the worshipers amused. The urgent business of going to heaven is almost never paired with having a good time. We're more accustomed to images of struggle, dark and painful pilgrimage, or battle with our vices or ourselves. But Jesus announced a different, better way of going to heaven. I came that they may have life and have it abundantly, he said. If the Son makes you free, you will be free indeed. The grace made possible by Jesus will energize your here and your hereafter. If joys are never sweeter, if love is never deeper, if no laughter rises from your heart as you walk toward God's new city, it's a potent sign that you aren't living in His grace. He who played with children and healed the broken and threw His arms around each prodigal intends your journey to His kingdom to be the best, most satisfying time of your whole life. Grace makes the journey anything but grim. Relearn Christ's joy as you go walking with Him, and stay in it.

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1: Do you watch the 6 o'clock news, the nightly news? My wife says it's depressing. And the reason is because there's just so much bad news in the world. Most of the time, all you hear is about political corruption, crime, natural disasters, wars, conflicts, and just a lot of pain. And so, you know, a lot of people just, they get depressed by looking at what's going on in the world. You don't hear a newscaster very often say, the good news for tonight is, because there's not much good news. But I've got good news for you. Heaven has good news for you, and it's in the Bible. 1 Corinthians chapter 15, verse 1, Paul wrote, I declare to you the gospel. The word gospel means good news. And in verse 3, Paul tells us exactly what the gospel is. He says, it is this, that Christ died for our sins according to the scriptures. The good news, heaven's great news, is that Jesus Christ, the Son of God, came down to this dark world. He took your sins and my sins of breaking God's law, and he agonized, he suffered, he bled, and he died. And he paid the full price for every single sin that we've ever committed and every sin that the whole world has committed when he gave his life on Calvary. And then the Bible says he rose from the dead. Hallelujah. And he went to heaven, and the scripture is very clear that one of these days, we don't know the day or the hour, but it's getting closer, Jesus is going to come back down from heaven, and he's going to gather his people who believe the gospel, the good news, who love him, and who have chosen to follow him every day of their lives. The Bible says the good news is that Christ died for our sins. You have just heard his voice today.
0: If you enjoyed this short devotional with Steve Wolberg, you can hear more messages online at his voice.

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1: My Life Today, a devotional by Ellen White, July 1st. Jesus, an example in social relationships.

0: Jesus an example in social relationships. And the third day, there was a marriage in Cana of Galilee, and the mother of Jesus was there, and both Jesus was called and his disciples to the marriage. John chapter 2, verses 1 and 2. There was to be a marriage in Cana of Galilee. The parties were relatives of Joseph and Mary. Christ knew of this family gathering and that many influential persons would be brought together there. So, in company with his newly made disciples, he made his way to Cana. As soon as it was known that Jesus had come to the place, a special invitation was sent to him and his friends. He had joined the mixed assembly of a festal gathering, and while no shadow of worldly levity marred his conduct, he had sanctioned the social gathering with his presence. Here is a lesson for the disciples of Christ through all time, not to exclude themselves from society, renouncing all social communion and seeking a strict seclusion from their fellow beings. In order to reach all classes, we must meet them where they are, for they will seldom seek us of their own accord. Not alone from the pulpit are the hearts of men and women touched by divine truth. Christ awakened their interest by going among them as one who desired their good. He sought them at their daily avocations and manifested an unfeigned interest in their temporal affairs. He carried his instructions into the household of the people, bringing whole families in their own homes under the influence of his divine presence. Jesus rebuked intemperance, self-indulgence, and folly, yet he was social in his nature. He accepted invitations to dine with the learned and noble, as well as the poor and afflicted. He gave no license to scenes of dissipation and revelry, yet innocent happiness was pleasing to him. A Jewish marriage was a solemn and impressive occasion, the pleasure and joy of which were not displeasing to the Son of Man. My Life Today, July 1st.
1: I encourage you to be ye doers of the word and not hearers only. Thank you for listening, and be sure to join us tomorrow for your daily devotional reading.

couldn't understand just buying any kind of drugs just to do for myself, because it just made sense to invest it in something else, and then I can make all the money back and have weed that I can smoke for free. I was having a lot of fun. At least at first. I was making more money than anybody that I knew. I've got, you know, pounds and pounds of weed in the closet, and I've got all this money. I've got a beautiful, fully furnished apartment, a chandelier hanging in my living room. I've got a luxury car, all leather interior. I've got the hottest girlfriend. I have every single thing that this world tells me that I need. And that's when I realized how empty I really was. Eventually, smoking weed didn't do it anymore. I started doing a lot of acid, LSD, and ecstasy. Of course, other hard drugs came into the picture. I found out that you can't run away from yourself. And no matter where you go, there you are. It was very difficult to reconcile a faith in God and then this lifestyle that I was choosing to lead. And at this point, I had made that choice to lead that lifestyle, but I couldn't reverse it. Even though I wanted to stop or at least slow down, I had no power. I said, God, do whatever it is you've got to do to change me. I get arrested for a DUI. I've been to jail many times before, but I used to think that the reason that I went to jail is because God was sick of me, that God hated me. There I am in jail, and I'm starting to see the fact that God loves me, to know the emptiness of this world, to know that this life really stinks. But there's hope. And the hope that I found can only be seen or known in Christ Jesus.

The Earth, at least, has made an orbit. Elliptical and brilliant, 600 million sprawling miles since last we looked at January 1st. But there has been no grand trajectory to how we've lived the dimming year. We've muddled through our COVID time with half a heart and frequent doubts. How much should we commit when everything seems tenuous, so capable of multiple bad endings? We dare not lean far forward. Experience says we can't lean back. Time gallops when we need it slow. It crawls when we are stuck and sore. Relationships still fray with distance. Some are too far away, and some too close. And so we turn to that one place that is both safe and full of grace. Lord, you have been our dwelling place in all generations. When the story of our past is painful, when our future is unsure, only God, who lives forever, offers grace that will endure. He who measures time by eons has no measure for his love. I have loved you, my people, with an everlasting love, the Father says to all who choose his reign. With unfailing love, I have drawn you to myself. Walk into 2022 assured of God's deep, lasting care for you. And stay in grace.

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1: I grew up in the Hollywood Hills of Southern California in a Jewish home that sadly was not a religious home. We didn't read the Bible, we didn't pray at all. And when I got into my teen years, I was surrounded by just the entertainment industry and the wild life of Southern California, and I got into drugs and drinking and the disco days back in the 70s. When I was 19 years old, I was taking a walk on Hollywood Boulevard, and a young girl walked up to me and grabbed my sleeve, and I turned around and said, "Yes, can I help you?" And she looked at me and she said, Sir, are you saved? Are you saved?" And my response was, I didn't even know that I was lost. And I didn't. I didn't know what salvation was. I didn't know anything about Jesus Christ, my Savior. But everything has changed now. It's 33 years later. In the book of Matthew, chapter 1, verse 21, the Bible says that His name is Jesus, for He shall save His people from their sins. Jesus is our Savior, and the Bible says that salvation is to be saved from sin. We can't work ourselves to heaven, and we can't be saved in sin either. Jesus wants to save us from our sins, to get us out of things that are bad, that are wicked, that are evil. I don't do the things I used to do. The old life that I had in what I call my BC days, those days are gone. My life has changed because of the grace and the power of Jesus Christ. Matthew chapter 1, verse 20, the angel Gabriel said, "You shall call His name Jesus, for He shall save His people from their sins." Let Jesus Christ save you today. You have just heard God's voice from His Word from the Holy Bible.
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That's 92.1 FM, KWJD, live from Onalaska, Washington, because faith meets the airwaves here. And the music, oh yeah, it slaps.

0: 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I'm your HeartWise host, Charles Mills. I love what Woody Allen says about death. He says, "Dying isn't so bad, I just don't want to be there when it happens." I think we can all agree with that statement, and that's why I love talking with our guest today. He's on a mission to help us not only live healthier lives, but longer ones as well. And you know what? It works. The healthier we are, the longer we live. And he's got the science to prove it. Dr. Michael Greger is the guru of nutrition. His amazing website, nutritionfacts.org, is like the mecca of miracle cures. Just talking to this guy makes me feel stronger and healthier. Dr. Greger, welcome back to HeartWise.
1: So glad to be back.
0: Okay, let's put you to the test. You say right off the bat in your latest DVD that we can turn back the clock 14 years. I'm totally expecting you to say that we just need to send you a check for 1995. Please prove me wrong.
1: Yes. No. Everything I do is free online for the world. As I put it up as a public service.
0: Yes.
1: Yeah, you know, I start out that video quoting Thomas Edison back in 1903, who predicted that the doctor of the future will give no medicine, but will instead instruct their patient in the care of the human frame and diet and the cause and prevention of disease. And, you know, it took a while, but 100 years later, we're finally getting to the point, realizing that the leading cause of death are caused mostly by lifestyle, particularly what we put in our mouth, food and cigarettes. So it's lifestyle is the root cause of what ails us. But the good news, by changing our lifestyles, we can dramatically improve our health, and we have the power. For most of the leading causes of death, our genes account for at most 10 to 20% of risk. Given the fact that, you know, most of the rates of our leading killers, like heart disease, major cancers, differ to up to 100-fold among various populations. And when people migrate from low-risk to high-risk countries, disease rates change to that of the new environment. So 100-fold risk. So these are not inevitable consequences of aging. So at least 70% of strokes and colon cancer are avoidable, at least 80% of coronary heart disease, at least 90% of type 2 diabetes avoidable. Mm-hmm. And, you know, it really doesn't take much. Simple lifestyle changes, actually just four simple lifestyle changes, can have a really strong impact. So one, not smoking. Two, not being obese. Three, half-hour exercise a day. And four, eating healthier. Right? That's more fruits, veggies, whole grains, less meat, more beans. Those four simple things cut chronic disease rates across the board 80%. So that's 95% of our disease risk gone. 80% of heart attack risk gone. Half a stroke risk. A third of cancer risk simply gone. So does that mean we get to live longer too? Well, the CDC recently followed about 8,000 Americans 20 years or older for 6 years, and they found that just three things, not smoking, healthy diet, and physical activity, could indeed reduce the risk of early death. And we're talking wimpy. We're talking 20 minutes a day of just like walking, just hitting the dietary guidelines, which are rather wimpy. But anyone who just scored those three threw 82% of their chances of dying over that next 6 years out the window. And so what does that mean in terms of actually kind of living longer? Well, just nailing those few little healthy behaviors was the equivalent in terms of mortality risk of being 14 years younger. So it's like turning back the clock 14 years, just simple things like a healthier diet, not smoking, getting out and walking every day.
0: You know, before we go any further, Dr. Greger, I want to share with you something that I hear a lot, and I'm sure you do too. People will come and say, "Charles, I listen to your program, I hear your guests, I do what you say, and I don't have any change in my life. I've added more fruits and vegetables, I've cut back on the meat, I don't smoke, I try to get out and walk every once in a while, and nothing seems to help." Are these the people in that particular gene pool, or are they not doing enough of what you say for us to do?
1: Well, you know, moderation kills, unfortunately. That's the problem is that, you know, when you go to your doctor and they come back and they say, "Oh, you have high blood pressure, high, you know, go on a diet and exercise, come back to me in a few months." But, you know, what people do, little tweaks to their diet, you know, may not actually be enough to make you feel any different. And if you don't feel any different, then you don't have the motivation to continue.
2: That's true.
1: In fact, that's the same problem with drugs. And people take anti-cholesterol drugs. The reason most people don't stick with them, even though when they're told to take them, is because you take them, and whether you take them or not, you don't feel any different. So there's no motivation. There's just kind of this motivation out of fear of dying rather than joy of living. And so we need to eat so healthy that we actually feel different, that we have more energy. Nothing tastes as good as healthy feels, and you wouldn't go back for anything.
2: Yes.
1: And so that's why I encourage my patients to really dive in, not to just tweak, but really go kind of all the way, even just for a few weeks. It's kind of a try. Like, let's do an experiment. Look, anyone can eat anything for a couple of weeks. You know, don't think of it as a lifestyle change. You know, the Physicians Committee for Responsible Medicine has this great little 21-day Kickstart program. I think it's 21daykickstart.com.
2: Yeah.
1: You go and you sign up. It's free. And they give you just, you know, recipes and tips and ideas. And just you go do it all the way for 3 weeks. And they're counting on you feeling just so fantastic at the end of that 3 weeks. Well, you're going to stick to it just because out of selfishness. I mean, you want to feel this good all the time.
0: So I hear you saying that, you know, it needs to be everything all the time. We need to dive in. That means not cut back. That means eliminate. That doesn't mean add more things. Make it your entire meal out of these whole food, plant-based things. Am I on the right track here?
1: To bring that to a patient as if the rest of their life, they're not going to eat any differently.
2: Yeah.
1: The first thing I'm thinking, oh, I'm not going to have my grandma's lasagna. Oh. But that's why I like to experiment, just as an experiment. Look, let's just try it for a couple of weeks, right?
2: Yeah.
1: But let's dive completely in for a couple of weeks, just go all out, and then we'll see how you feel. And then when they're reaping the benefits, you know, then there's no going back.
0: All right, very good. Important message for us to hear today. Important message from Dr. Michael Greger, and his website is nutritionfacts.org. You mentioned in a DVD From Table to Able I saw recently, how many hits your website is getting. Would you share that with my listeners, how many people visit nutritionfacts.org?
1: I'm so pleased. I mean, we're now getting over 1 million hits a month to the website. People, it just really shows people are hungry for evidence-based nutrition. They're you know, they've had enough of all the kind of, you know, the commercial interests, you know, trying to hawk their different products, whether it's various food products or supplements or, you know, people who have, you know, this strange dogma about what to eat. No, just look, here's the science.
2: Yes.
1: You know, we've spent a lot of money, in fact, a lot of public money, taxpayer money, to look into what's the healthiest way to feed ourselves and our family. Well, let's look at this data and let's actually, what can we do to translate it into our day-to-day lives?
0: All right, that's nutritionfacts.org. Listener, I invite you, I plead with you, I urge you to visit that site to find out the reason why. That's what's going on. The reason why Dr. Greger says what he says. There is science behind it. He doesn't have a product to sell you. Everything is free on the website. We're not pushing anything here for $19.95, like I said at the introduction. This is all stuff that Dr. Greger wants you to do so you can be healthy. Okay, make the connection here. One more item in your DVD here before we go to a break. Watermelon and sore muscles. Make that connection. Why do we need to do this?
1: Yeah, talking about delayed onset muscle soreness. This is discomfort that starts the day after a particularly grueling workout.
2: Yes.
1: So it's not like while you're doing it, but you know, if you work out really hard the next day, you're kind of sore. Well, that's these little micro tears in the muscle can lead to inflammation. And so, you know, what doctors will tell you to do is do these kind of over-the-counter so-called NSAID drugs like ibuprofen. But, you know, these drugs are not without their dangers. They can lead to serious side effects such as intestinal bleeding, perforation. And so, you know, I talk about some of the, you know, basically there's about a 1 in 500 chance one can end up in the hospital taking these simple over-the-counter drugs. And so that's why, you know, we're kind of desperate to find ways. Okay, how can we fight inflammation? How can we fight soreness with natural remedies, in fact, beneficial remedies? And so what was really interesting is that they looked at what foods might be able to help. And researchers in Spain had a group of men engage in intense physical activity after eating 2 cups of watermelon.
2: Hmm.
1: Or what they did to kind of disguise it, they blended up the watermelon, fresh watermelon, just one ingredient, blended up, or this kind of watermelon-free placebo drink. It looked like watermelon, but really was, didn't have any watermelon in it, just so they could blind it so no one knew which was which. And the next day, those that had the actual real watermelon as created on this earth were significantly less sore, one on a scale of 1 to 5, compared to placebo. And so they think, and so of course the researchers are like, oh, we got to find out what it is in watermelon so we can put it in a pill and sell it, you know, and make a lot of money, patent it,
0: yes,
1: make a lot of money. But it's like, why design new natural products when nature already designed all the products we need?
0: And it comes in a really big bottle, this watermelon, you understand. It's just really huge. And it's a wonderful thing to have.
1: You can drop it on your foot. Maybe there's side effects after all.
0: Here's the cool thing. You can take the watermelon and then exercise with what remains of the watermelon. Throw it back and forth between people, and you have the exercise there with watermelon, and you won't have sore muscles.
1: There we go.
0: We'll have more with Dr. Michael Greger. Again, the website, nutritionfacts.org. We'll take a short break, and when we come back, Alzheimer's and what we eat. Really? Is there a connection there? Dr. Greger says, the research says there certainly is. So stay right where you are.

0: Why am I sick?
1: How can I get off my medications?
2: How do I get better?
3: How can I have ultimate healing?
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5: 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I'm Charles Mills. Determined to prevent midlife weight gain? According to a clinical trial by Duke University, it's as simple as performing a 30-minute aerobic exercise, such as walking, every day. Researchers randomized 182 sedentary and overweight people aged 40 to 65 into one of four exercise regimens during an 8-month period. One group remained couch potatoes. A second engaged in exercise equivalent to walking 12 miles a week. A third's routine equaled jogging 12 miles per week, while a fourth group took part in an even more intense workout. Not surprisingly, those who exercised the longest and hardest lost weight. However, lead researcher Dr. Chris Slynn stated that from the perspective of prevention, it appears that a brisk 30-minute walk per day will keep most people from gaining the additional weight associated with inactivity. To learn more about gaining and maintaining optimum health, visit heartwiseministries.org.
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0: Welcome back to the program. I'm your host, Charles Mills. We're here with Dr. Michael Greger. He is a man on a mission, and that mission is to make us healthier and have us live longer. He has a website, nutritionfacts.org. He is a well-known speaker. Whenever there is a veg fest or any kind of gathering, people just cheer and clap and stand up and just get all excited whenever he shows up because he brings with him the research. This guy and his team looks at all of the scientific research on nutrition from around the world, and he compiles that and puts it there in little programs that you can see on his website, nutritionfacts.org, as well as DVDs. I love talking with this guy. Okay, Dr. Greger, Alzheimer's. Alzheimer's, this is the loss of memory, the loss of brain function. What in the world does that have to do with food that we eat?
1: It actually all goes back to the first case ever described in 1901 by Dr. Alzheimer, who described the first case and described the first autopsy. And actually, one thing that he noted was that there was a lot of atherosclerosis. There was a lot of hardening of the arteries within the brain of this woman. But that was just kind of lost to history. I mean, that kind of key hint as to what might be going on, unfortunately, was not followed up on until relatively recently. I mean, we typically think of artery clogging in the heart, but that hardening of the arteries happens throughout our entire body, including our brain. And so that now clogged arteries have been linked not only with heart disease, but also with degenerative brain disease and dementia. So just like we can have a brain attack, a stroke, Alzheimer's can be thought of as kind of a mind attack, but we, by controlling these cardiovascular risk factors, high blood pressure and cholesterol, by improving blood flow to the brain, we can cut the risk of dementia, cut the risk of Alzheimer's in half. So maintaining the blood flow to the brain is a critical component. And all these other risk factors you've heard about, whether it's metals like aluminum or copper, or the Alzheimer's gene, all these other things, really just kind of aggravate what's already going on inside the arteries. And so we need to maintain blood flow to our brain. And so what's good for our heart is good for our brain. And that's good news because we know we can prevent and treat hardening of the arteries. And so that gives us hope that we can make some successful inroads in people who are starting to lose their faculties, called cognitive impairment, kind of slipping on down into Alzheimer's disease.
0: How about those who have full-blown Alzheimer's, who don't recognize you when you walk in the room? Is there hope for these people?
1: Well, we didn't know for a while, but finally we, indeed, there was a study done that looked at 200 Alzheimer's patients and split them into two groups, half of which they treated vascular risk factors, like high blood pressure, high cholesterol. The other half they didn't. And found that those who had their risk factors treated showed significantly less decline, so slowed progression of the disease. But what they didn't show is a reversal of the disease. So we can slow the progression of the disease, but once we have so much, once we've deprived the brain over so many years of so much oxygen, there may be no going back. That's why prevention is the key.
0: I guess so. Michael Greger is our guest today. He is the driving force behind nutritionfacts.org. If you want to go on the internet and Google his name, Dr. Michael Greger, G-R-E-G-E-R, lots of material there, lots of things going on that he is involved with. Okay, Dr. Greger, the latest DVD I'm looking at here, you talk about the connection between Alzheimer's and the brain and turning back the clock, and also about acne, food and acne. Now, as a teenager, we were told don't drink milk, don't eat chocolate, don't eat all these candies because it's going to make your face break out. Is that really where acne comes from eating sweets?
1: Well, actually, so two things. So the excess caloric intake in things like candy, those refined carbs.
0: Yeah.
1: But then the other critical factor appears to be this amino acid called leucine, which is found predominantly in animal products, very high levels in milk. That's why eliminating milk can reduce acne incidence and actually can be used to treat acne. But, you know, it's important to realize that same kind of growth-promoting effect of these animal proteins that can affect the hair follicle and lead to the kind of inflammation that kind of sprouts out on the face as acne can also be doing kind of more, you know, detrimental things inside the body as well. So the same kind of growth-promoting signaling system within bovine milk can also increase growth of things we don't want growing, like breast cancer, prostate cancer. You know, 85% of teenagers in the U.S. have acne, but they're a part, it's a disease of Western civilization. So if you go to places like Okinawa, where they eat largely plant-based diets, it's rare or even non-existent. So from not 85%, but practically zero, suggesting, look, there's something in our environment, something in our diet. And so it's dairy, junk foods, meat, egg proteins in the Western diets all conspire to raise the activity of this enzyme called TOR, T-O-R, which is this this engine of growth. And the body, if you think about it, that's what milk protein is designed to do, is to add a few hundred pounds to a little calf very quickly. But inside our body, this kind of growth overstimulation can lead not only to acne, but there's a major disease-causing risk factor, increasing our risk of growth-related diseases of adulthood, like cancer.
0: Very good. Dr. Greger, there is a word that appears every once in a while in the chapter headings of your DVDs, and that is the word chocolate. And people see the word chocolate, and they immediately want to invest in Hershey's. What is the word on chocolate now? Should we all go out and get ourselves a chocolate bar to help with our arteries function, or with, what do we need to do here?
1: Well, it's kind of an interesting story. You know, chocolate is a plant-based food, right? Yes, the cocoa itself. Yeah. But unfortunately, it also has high levels of fat and sugar added to it. And so, but the question is the cocoa powder itself, does it have beneficial effects on a number of chronic disease conditions, including heart disease? And so they do these arterial function studies and find that indeed, eating some cocoa, so we're not talking like a chocolate bar, but adding some cocoa, which is defatted, no sugar, chocolate, essentially, onto a smoothie or something to make a kind of a chocolatey smoothie, or sprinkling on oatmeal or something with, you know, some dates or raisins for some sweetness, that beneficial effect, an almost immediate, within hours of eating it, a beneficial effect in terms of allowing our arteries to dilate. Now, early studies were funded by Hershey's, the Hershey's Corporation, and so we were always a little skeptical, but now we actually have dozens of randomized controlled trials done by independent researchers showing the benefits of cocoa. So benefits of cocoa. Note I said cocoa, not chocolate. So you give people like a milk chocolate bar, which you typically see, and you don't get those kind of benefits. Sugar impairs our arterial function. The saturated fat, the cocoa butter, impairs arterial function. So the bottom line is that we can get the positive benefits of chocolate without the risk, without the calories, the fat, and the sugar, by eating cocoa powder, the best of both worlds. And so, I have some recipes on the side of people can make kind of healthy, chocolatey desserts without the risks associated with kind of the typical chocolate products on the market.
0: And that is so typical of this whole world of nutrition and food. People say, okay, chocolate is good, so I'm going to buy a chocolate bar. Okay, potatoes are good, so I'm going to have potatoes with sour cream on it. Corn is good, so I'm going to have corn candy. We're going to take these good things and we're going to make them better by adding all this junk to it, and they're doing the very opposite. Am I right here in saying this?
1: Yeah, food as grown. Food was put on this planet and just comes out of the ground just the way we should eat it. And so, look, minimal processing is fine, but we don't want things removed. You know, we don't want to be refining our grains, and we don't want to have a lot of garbage added to it. It may extend shelf life, but unfortunately, it may decrease human life.
0: And we also don't want the good stuff refined to the point where we're down to what's called a supplement, which simply has what was good in the corn is now in this supplement, what was good in the watermelon, what was good in the vegetables now in the supplement. Something is lost even when you're refining good things down to its minimum level. Am I on the right track here?
1: And even think about that word refine. When you think about refined grain, what does the word refine mean? It means to make better, to make, right?
0: Yes.
1: But exactly the opposite, the opposite meaning, right? And so we need to, we should stop using that word, right?
0: Yes.
1: Even process is kind of neutral, right? It's theft You know, we are stealing nutrients.
0: Yes, or stealing. You know, well, Dr. Greger, always a pleasure talking with you. His website, once again, nutritionfacts.org. You can join the 1 million people who visit that website each and every month. And they're there for a very good reason. That's why I go there, to find out what science is telling us, not what somebody believes, not someone who thinks, but someone who has studied it, did the double blind test. These are people who are studying this thing, and Dr. Greger reports it there at nutritionfacts.org. Dr. Greger, I always look forward to talking with you and looking forward to your next DVD. Thanks for being with us today.
1: Can't wait till next time.
0: And until next time, this is Charles Mills along with Dr. Michael Greger inviting you to remain heartwise. Goodbye, everyone.

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I wasn't raised to be a methamphetamine manufacturer. I wasn't raised to be a drug dealer. I was raised in the church. I wanted to fit in. I wanted to be in the in crowd. I wanted to feel accepted. And just growing up in school, I didn't really feel that accepted. So my next friend that I met, she was a cheerleader, and she was the life of the party. She knew everybody. And I thought that would be a perfect match for me, because then I can, you know, get to know everybody. And she was fun to hang around with. I got into all the things that my friend was into. She was an avid drinker, and by the time I was 16, I was drinking quite a bit. And pretty soon someone asked me if I wanted to have some cocaine, and I was invited to this party, and the cocaine was just running rampant. One thing led to another, that pretty soon I started to sell cocaine, and I thought, you know, I can quit anytime I want, that this really doesn't have a hold on me. I'm just doing this for fun. And I was deceived. I had a friend. She was in the same thing I was into. She was into manufacturing as well. And one day, she, a train had went by, and somehow she thought she didn't see the other train coming. And her body was just scattered. It was thrown from the car. Her head was decapitated from her. And that right there just devastated me. I started thinking, is this all that life has to offer? And my parents, in the meantime, had been praying for me that I would come back to the Lord. And they actually had invited me to a prophecy seminar. The evangelist, he made a call. It's like I knew that the Holy Spirit was convicting me, but yet it wasn't even like it was me. I was picked up and taken down to the front. And I was just hysterically bawling. And you can be raised in the church and do all kinds of things. And the devil will make you think that God won't accept you back. But God is merciful. He is loving. And it doesn't matter what you've done. He just wants you to come back home. My name is Jeanne Cherie Davis, and I reclaimed my faith.

When all the sermons have been heard, when all the books have been reshelved, when every scholarly debate about who he was has faded into dry obscurity, we still have stories that persuade us Jesus understands our inconsistent, bungled lives. He ate with people just like us, from Pharisees to prostitutes. He lavished time on fishermen and mothers. He played with little kids, insisting they should be protected. He welcomed wealthy men to poverty and told the poor that they were honored in his kingdom. He brought new hope and life to grieving families and held the very ones his culture had rejected. He fed great crowds and ministered his grace in deeply private moments. We love these stories in those times when what we call our faith seems distant or uncertain. We are the lepers being touched, the wounded ones who reach for healing, the lonely who would gladly spend an hour with him. When storms break on our boat, we need a captain, not a theorist. We need that voice that still speaks peace to waves of worry and brings us back to terra firma, safe and sound and saved. There's grace in every gospel story, including yours. For the grace of God has appeared that offers salvation to all people. Find your story. Find your place. And stay in grace.

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1: If there was one word that we could use to describe life on Earth today, the word is confusion. Not just in the political, secular world, but also in the religious world. In fact, the word Babylon means confusion. One of the biggest points of confusion has to do with the Ten Commandments. Many Christians believe that the Ten Commandments were just for the Jews, and now that we're believing in Jesus, the Ten Commandments don't apply to us today. When a person dies, they normally get buried in a cemetery, and it is time to bury that confusing belief based on the Bible. Ephesians chapter 2, verse 8, Paul is very clear, and he says that by grace you are saved through faith, and it's a gift from God. A lot of Christians know that verse, but we need to turn the page and look at chapter 6. Ephesians 6, verse 1, Paul says, "Children, obey your parents in the Lord, for this is right. Honor your father and your mother," which is a quote from commandment number 5. So in chapter 2, Paul says we're saved by grace, and then in chapter 6, verse 1 and 2, he says that children, Christian children, should obey the fifth commandment. And it's not just number 5, but it's all the other commandments, number 1 all the way through number 10. The idea that Christians who are saved by grace don't need to keep God's law, it's not biblical. It's a false teaching. It's a confusing doctrine that should be buried and not resurrected. The Bible is very clear in Ephesians 2, verse 8, that we're saved by grace. But in Ephesians chapter 6, verse 1 and 2, that children should obey their parents and honor their father and mother, which is the first commandment with a promise. You have just heard His Voice today.
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And the music, oh yeah, it slaps.

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1: Maranatha, the Lord is coming. A devotional by Ellen White. July 1st, fiery trial and witness of the church.

0: fiery trial and witness of the church. And I saw three unclean spirits like frogs come out of the mouth of the dragon, and out of the mouth of the beast, and out of the mouth of the false prophet. For they are the spirits of devils working miracles, which go forth unto the kings of the earth and of the whole world to gather them to the battle of that great day of God Almighty. Revelation chapter 16, verses 13 and 14. By the decree enforcing the institution of the papacy in violation of the law of God, our nation will disconnect herself fully from righteousness. When Protestantism shall stretch her hand across the gulf to grasp the hand of the Roman power, when she shall reach over the abyss to clasp hands with spiritualism, when under the influence of this threefold union, our country shall repudiate every principle of its constitution as a Protestant and Republican government, and shall make provision for the propagation of papal falsehoods and delusions, then we may know that the time has come for the marvelous working of Satan, and that the end is near. Through the two great errors, the immortality of the soul and Sunday sacredness, Satan will bring the people under his deceptions. While the former lays the foundation of spiritualism, the latter creates a bond of sympathy with Rome. The Protestants of the United States will be foremost in stretching their hands across the gulf to grasp the hand of spiritualism. They will reach over the abyss to clasp hands with the Roman power, and under the influence of this threefold union, this country will follow in the steps of Rome in trampling on the rights of conscience. Papists, Protestants, and worldlings will alike accept the form of godliness without the power, and they will see in this union a grand movement for the conversion of the world and the ushering in of the long-expected millennium. When our nation shall so abjure the principles of its government as to enact a Sunday law, Protestantism will, in this act, join hands with popery. It will be nothing else than giving life to the tyranny which has long been eagerly watching its opportunity to spring again into active despotism. Maranatha, the Lord is coming.
1: I encourage you to be ye doers of the word and not hearers only. Thank you for listening, and be sure to join us tomorrow for your daily devotional reading.

I grew up in a church-going family. I mean, we were at every meeting. I sang in four of the choirs there. I directed three. Very involved, very active. It almost seemed like busy work sometimes. You know, I went to Sunday school. I knew about God. I knew about Jesus. But I didn't have a personal relationship with Jesus Christ. My senior year in high school, I got the news that my father had been murdered. I played it off well. No one really saw that I was struggling with it. It just really felt like there was a hole that needed to be filled. And I tried to fill it with drugs, with alcohol, with partying. After college, I just stopped going to church altogether. One day on a Sunday, because I didn't feel like going to church with my mom, I thought, you know, I should get a little bit of word. She had the satellite system hooked up, and I'm flipping through channels, and then the logo pops across, Amazing Facts Presents. I've listened to a lot of different ministers, but this was the first time that he's actually saying something where I had to grab my Bible and actually pick it up, and I've never heard this before. Let me look through and find this. I went through all the historicals. I went through all the study guides, and I just couldn't get enough. And then the Sabbath came up, and he's going through the appeal, and I'm just going, Lord, I hear you. I have to go to church. So I show up. It was funny. I didn't feel like I was going to be judged, anything judgmental, anything. And I walked in the door, and I just felt at home. But there's still a problem. I'm still partying. I was still going out to the bars. At this time, I was selling cocaine to pay my rent. 16 days later, I find myself in a life or death situation. I had just came back from a liquor store and I grabbed a bottle of vodka. And there I am, high off cocaine, with my Bible in hand, trying to do a Bible study. And I heard an audible voice, just look at yourself. And I did. And I was like, what am I doing? And I got on my knees. I said, Lord, if you do not take this away from me now, I'm going to kill myself. I was going to continue this lifestyle, and I was going to end up overdosing, having a heart attack, whatever it was. You have to take this away. All of it. And that day, he lifted all of it away from me. It was all gone. When God does something in your life, he does it complete.

Wilt thou forgive that sin where I begun, which is my sin, though it were done before? 400 years ago, the poet John Donne wondered aloud whether God would actually forgive the wild, foolish choices he had made in his life. In the last 4 days, at least half the people in the world have silently wondered the same thing. Can God, will God actually erase the record of our anger, lust, and dishonesty? Or will those choices always drag behind us as painful reminders of our foolishness? God's promise for those who turn to Him is clear and categorical. I will forgive their wickedness and will remember their sins no more. The Father knows that we have doubts about His goodness. And so the Bible tells us, if we confess our sins to God, He can always be trusted to forgive us and take our sins away. And just in case we need a visual reminder of His promise to repair our brokenness, we hear, as far as the east is from the west, so far has He removed our transgressions from us. There's nothing more dependable than God's promise to forgive your past. Trust His promise. Experience His freedom. And stay in grace.

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1: One of the most fascinating websites you can go on is called Wars in the World. Daily news on wars in the world and on new states. There's a list of ongoing conflicts. This is updated November 17, 2011. It says that in Africa, there are 22 countries that are involved in war. Going down to Asia, there are 14 countries involved in war. Going down to Europe, 9 countries, and the list just goes on and on, talking about all of the battles taking place on this planet. The book of Revelation describes one final war, which most people don't know anything about. It's in Revelation chapter 12, verse 17. The Bible says that the dragon was angry with the woman representing God's church, and he went to make war with the remnant of her seed, which keep the commandments of God and have the testimony of Jesus Christ. We may not be involved in a direct military conflict, but we're all in this war, and there's no escaping it. And the war has to do with the dragon, representing the devil, and those who keep God's commandments and have the testimony of Jesus Christ. They are called God's remnant, his final people in these last days, who are commandment keepers and who don't follow the world, the flesh, or the devil. Whose side are you on? Whose side am I on? Those who stand up for Jesus and who follow the Ten Commandments in these last days of moral confusion and global sin, they are God's soldiers, and they are preparing themselves by the grace of God to be delivered when Jesus comes a second time to take us home. May God help us to stand for his commandments in these last days. You have just heard his voice today.
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1: 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Jesus, an example in social relationships.

0: Jesus, an example in social relationships. And the third day, there was a marriage in Cana of Galilee, and the mother of Jesus was there, and both Jesus was called and his disciples to the marriage. John chapter 2, verses 1 and 2. There was to be a marriage in Cana of Galilee. The parties were relatives of Joseph and Mary. Christ knew of this family gathering and that many influential persons would be brought together there. So, in company with his newly made disciples, he made his way to Cana. As soon as it was known that Jesus had come to the place, a special invitation was sent to him and his friends. He had joined the mixed assembly of a festal gathering, and while no shadow of worldly levity marred his conduct, he had sanctioned the social gathering with his presence. Here is a lesson for the disciples of Christ through all time: not to exclude themselves from society, renouncing all social communion and seeking a strict seclusion from their fellow beings. In order to reach all classes, we must meet them where they are, for they will seldom seek us of their own accord. Not alone from the pulpit are the hearts of men and women touched by divine truth. Christ awakened their interest by going among them as one who desired their good. He sought them at their daily avocations and manifested an unfeigned interest in their temporal affairs. He carried his instructions into the household of the people, bringing whole families in their own homes under the influence of his divine presence. Jesus rebuked intemperance, self-indulgence, and folly, yet he was social in his nature. He accepted invitations to dine with the learned and noble, as well as the poor and afflicted. He gave no license to scenes of dissipation and revelry, yet innocent happiness was pleasing to him. A Jewish marriage was a solemn and impressive occasion, the pleasure and joy of which were not displeasing to the Son of Man. My Life Today, July 1st.
1: I encourage you to be ye doers of the word and not hearers only. Thank you for listening, and be sure to join us tomorrow for your daily devotional reading.

realized that there had to be more to life than what I had going on for me. God was absent in all of my beginnings. When I finally got to the point where I could make my own decisions, I made decisions that were not the best. Hanging out, partying, doing all that stuff that was just tragic for my relationships and tragic to me and tragic to my relationship with Christ. When I saw my life at the age of about 23, 24, I started to really think about where my life could have been and where it is, where it was at that point in time, and I didn't like it. I started to ask myself what was my purpose, because I didn't do any of the things that I planned to do, and I was just basically a ball of partying and just being wild. And I looked at it, and it really got me depressed. I began having these reoccurring dreams, and I was like totally afraid of it. You know, I would wake up sweating. I would wake up just basically afraid out of my mind. And I tried to numb it by partying more, drinking more, you know, just taking my mind off of it. It got to the point where I was getting 3 hours worth of sleep. But even though over that whole course of the year, at least once a month, I would have this reoccurring dream of Jesus's return. And I've never heard the message of Jesus' return that way before, the way I saw it in my dream. And it frightened me to know that I was afraid to see him, and I was running away from him in my dreams. And one day I was just heading to work really early, and he did. He said, "Go to church and follow God." And I was in the vehicle on my own, and I couldn't believe it, but it was so audible. I learned in my mind that that was God's calling me, and I decided to give my life to Jesus that very same day, because it couldn't have been anybody but him, and I knew my need for him, and I wanted to be ready to meet him. My life now has purpose, so he's just been doing enormous, great, amazing things, and he showed me my purpose in life is to be ready and to help persons be ready for that same dream that I had, you know, that we will not be afraid, we will not run away from God. When he returns, we will be happy to see him. And that's my purpose in life, to tell people about the love of Jesus. My name is Lukanda, and I have reclaimed my faith.

Humility is not in vogue, either in the magazine or in the culture. It's an age of self-assertion, self-promotion, fueled by surging expectations that we should win an ever larger share of likes or votes or ratings. And so we miss a central pillar of the law of Christ, that we should bear each other's burdens. For the secularist, this makes no sense, for all of life is deemed a competition for vanishing resources, money, spouses, power, or fame. That we would slow our sprint to walk beside a weaker brother or sister, that we would take on wounds or weight not our own, is proof that we have lost our edge and couldn't be leaders of the pack. But still, humility is vital to the life of faith, before our God and, yes, before each other. I may say I've humbled myself before the Lord, but I'm then both observer and observed. Only grace received and grace enjoyed allows us to pick up the burden we don't deserve, pray for the sin we didn't commit, and stop to hold the one who so much needs a friend. Humility isn't a label we award ourselves. It requires an other with whom we patiently obey the word of Christ. Grace gives us strength to walk with others in this great and human race. Christ won the race, so stay in grace.

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1: Human history is filled with amazing discoveries, great discoveries, such as electricity, or the wreckage of the Titanic at the bottom of the Atlantic Ocean, or the existence of a human cell. And yet all of these discoveries, as great as they are not as important as the discovery of heaven's last call to the human race before the return of Jesus Christ. And that message is in Revelation chapter 14, verses 6 to 12. Verse 6 talks about another angel flying in the midst of heaven, having the everlasting gospel of Jesus Christ. Verse 7 announces that we're living in the hour of judgment, and how important it is that we worship the creator of heaven and earth. Verse 8 talks about the fall of Babylon and how all the world has become drunk with the wine of this apostate system. And verse 9 warns about the beast and the image and the importance of avoiding its deadly mark. Discoveries from the Bible, three angels' messages before the return of Jesus Christ. In the days of Noah, God told people to get into a boat, and that boat had three stories. It was a three-story ark. And in the book of Revelation, God has a message represented by three angels. In the days of Noah, those that got into the boat were protected from the flood. And in the book of Revelation, those who understand and accept these messages will be protected from the lake of fire at the end of the world and will be prepared for the soon return of Jesus Christ. Discoveries. More important than the Titanic, electricity, or the cell is to discover heaven's last call in the book of Revelation, chapter 14, verses 6 to 12. You have just heard His voice today.
0: If you enjoyed this short devotional with Steve Wolberg, you can hear more messages online at

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0: With the arrival of the Pilgrims here on the shores of what would become known as the United States of America, the focus of the Protestant Reformation and its call for a return to the Bible as the Christian's supreme authority began to shift from the old world to the new. Thousands braved the often treacherous journey across the Atlantic Ocean during the 17th and 18th centuries in search of a refuge for freedom. In Europe, even in England, the pendulum of power swung back and forth for decades between those who wanted to protect religious freedom and those who wanted to curtail it. More and more, it was recognized that a new country with a new philosophy of government would be needed as a haven for those wishing to hold and share their faith in accord with the dictates of conscience. With America's achievement of independence from Great Britain in 1783, a series of events opened the way for an even clearer understanding of the Bible, and in particular, Bible prophecy. The French Revolution, which began in 1789, saw the people of France rise up against not only the monarchy, but also the church. There was an attempt to overthrow the Bible and Christianity altogether. The cry of the revolutionaries was, "Crush the wretch." And the wretch that they were referring to was Jesus. The Bible had been rejected, neglected, ignored so long. The principles of the Protestant Reformation had been rejected by a church that was unwilling to be reformed. France's brief experiment with atheism, instead of getting rid of the Bible or the message of Christianity, led more people than ever before to be interested in God's Word. In the early years of the 19th century, Bible societies sprang up around the world. Interest spread in the prophecies of Daniel and Revelation. The way would be opened for yet another reformer, this one from the United States, to call the attention of the world to the Word of God. That man was William Miller. He was born in 1782, the same year as Martin Van Buren, who would become the 8th president of the United States. When Miller was born in Pittsfield in western Massachusetts, the Revolutionary War was in full swing. George Washington became the nation's first president just days before William Miller's 7th birthday. Like so many other reformers, poverty and hardship shaped his character. His father had served as a captain in the Continental Army during the American Revolution. Many of his father's struggles and trials made a big impression on young William. His mother was a woman of integrity with deep religious convictions. Miller was a strong young man, and he was intelligent. He wasn't able to attend college, pretty typical for people of his era, but he did enjoy books and he learned a lot from his own studies. He was raised a Baptist. But in his early 20s, he began to read the writings of Thomas Paine and Voltaire and Ethan Allen, and he became a deist. He believed in God, but he didn't believe that God intervened directly in the lives of human beings. But that view would be challenged. While serving in the military, a bomb exploded just 2 feet from where he was standing. 3 of his men were injured, 1 was killed. But Miller miraculously escaped unscathed. Add to that the improbable victory over the British, and Miller began to wonder whether or not God had something to do with that. After his time in the military, William Miller moved here to this farm near the Adirondack Mountains, just outside of Whitehall in eastern New York, close to the border with Vermont. Farm life wasn't easy in the early 1800s. There was no mechanized farm equipment, no central heat in the home. William and his wife Lucy and their 5 children would have to survive off what the farm produced. And back at home, Miller opened the Bible for the first time in his life to learn for himself what the scriptures actually taught. It wasn't long before he met Jesus. Later, he wrote of this experience. "I saw that the Bible did bring to view such a Savior as I needed, and I was perplexed to find how an uninspired book should develop principles so perfectly adapted to the wants of a fallen world. I was constrained to admit that the scriptures must be a revelation from God. They became my delight, and in Jesus, I found a friend. I lost all taste for other reading and applied my heart to get wisdom from God. The more he read and studied the Bible, the more fascinating it became to him. Now, he was an independent thinker, William Miller, and he rejected a number of the commonly held beliefs of his day. He didn't believe that the whole world would be converted to Christ, nor did he believe there'd be 1,000 years of peace on earth. Now, Miller believed that the return of Jesus would be personal and literal, and that God would not set up his kingdom on earth until after Christ's return. He came to the conclusion that all of Scripture should be considered before reaching a conclusion about any Bible teaching. As the Apostle Paul wrote, "All Scripture is given by inspiration of God and is profitable for doctrine, for reproof, for correction, for instruction in righteousness." 2 Timothy 3:16. He believed the Bible to be truly the Word of God, not just a collection of personal religious opinions. Knowing this first, that no prophecy of the Scripture is of any private interpretation. For prophecy never came by the will of man, but holy men of God spoke as they were moved by the Holy Spirit. Miller believed that the Bible was inspired by the Holy Spirit, and therefore comparing one passage of the Bible with another would lead you to a correct understanding. It was these principles for interpreting the Bible that led William Miller to shake up the world, especially when it came to Bible prophecy. Miller believed that by carefully studying the prophetic symbols in the Bible, he could arrive at a correct understanding of what those symbols represented. I'll be right back with more. It's undoubtedly the world's great superpower, the United States of America. But what of its role in Earth's last days? Does Bible prophecy speak of the United States of America? 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Or you can write to the address on your screen. I'd like you to receive our free offer, The United States in Bible Prophecy. Thanks for joining me on It Is Written. William Miller was a Baptist farmer who studied his Bible, and he arrived at conclusions that shook up the United States of America. As he read the Bible, he was tempted to ignore the time periods found in Bible prophecy. But the more he read, the more convicted he became that these were periods that he really needed to understand. And the one to which his mind kept returning was Daniel 8 verse 14, which says, "Unto 2,300 days, then shall the sanctuary be cleansed." As he tried to understand this verse, Miller followed the principle that the Bible is to be its own interpreter. He'd discovered from a reading elsewhere in the Bible that a day in Bible prophecy represents a year. He found that in Numbers 14 verse 34, Ezekiel 4 verse 6, and other places. And when he went over to Daniel chapter 9 and he read the 70 weeks prophecy that references Jesus' first coming, Miller was amazed by what he found. Here's that prophecy. 70 weeks are determined upon thy people and upon thy holy city, to finish the transgression, and to make an end of sins, and to make reconciliation for iniquity, and to bring in everlasting righteousness, and to seal up the vision and prophecy, and to anoint the most holy. Know therefore and understand that from the going forth of the commandment to restore and to build Jerusalem unto Messiah the Prince shall be 7 weeks and 62 weeks. The street shall be built again and the wall, even in troublous times. And after 62 weeks shall Messiah be cut off, but not for himself. And the people of the Prince that shall come shall destroy the city and the sanctuary. And the end thereof shall be with a flood. And unto the end of the war, desolations are determined. And he shall confirm the covenant with many for 1 week. And in the midst of the week, he shall cause the sacrifice and the oblation to cease. And for the overspreading of abominations, he shall make it desolate, even unto the consummation. And that determined shall be poured upon the desolate." Now that's quite a passage. And Miller was determined to get to the bottom of it. Consider what the passage contains. A time period allotted to Israel, 70 weeks. A commandment to restore and rebuild Jerusalem. The coming of Messiah the Prince, that's Jesus, his first coming. Messiah being cut off or executed. A covenant being confirmed for a week. The end of sacrifice and offering, and more. The popular theory in Miller's day was that the sanctuary referenced in Daniel 8:14 represented the earth. So Miller decided that the cleansing of the sanctuary would be when the earth was cleansed by fire when Jesus returned. And then there was this time period, 2,300 days. Using the principle of prophetic interpretation that taught that a day represents a year in prophecy, Miller considered these 2,300 days to be 2,300 years. The decree that provided the starting point for this prophecy, Miller found in Ezra chapter 7. The decree issued by the Medo-Persian king Artaxerxes, permitting Israel to rebuild the temple in Jerusalem and reorder society there. Knowing this, it wouldn't be hard for Miller to work out the particulars of this prophecy. So here's what Miller discovered. The decree was issued in the year 457 BC. Add 2,300 years to that, and you get to the year 1843. Miller was thrilled. He'd figured out that Jesus was going to return to the earth in just 25 years. Miller wrote, "I was thus brought to the solemn conclusion that in about 25 years from that time, 1818, all the affairs of our present state would be wound up." The farmer, the former military man, had made an astonishing discovery. Jesus was coming back to the earth, and he knew when. He described the experience in these words, "I need not speak of the joy that filled my heart in view of the delightful prospect, nor of the ardent longings of my soul for a participation in the joys of the redeemed. The Bible was now to me a new book. It was indeed a feast of reason. All that was dark, mystical, or obscure to me in its teachings had been dissipated in my mind before the clear light that now dawned from its sacred pages. And oh, how bright and glorious the truth appeared." And then came the conviction that he should tell others what he'd learned. An inner voice seemed to drive him to go and tell it to the world. He shared his views in private studies and in conversations with others, but he wasn't in any hurry at all to make them known publicly. After all, he was no public speaker. He was 50 years old and had no formal theological training. For 9 years, he resisted the commission that God was pressing upon his heart. Finally, he put God to the test. He told God in prayer that if he received an invitation to speak, he would take this as heaven's sign that he was to share his findings. As it happened, an invitation was on its way to him at that very moment. A young man had traveled 16 miles to the Miller farm with a message from his father in Dresden, New York. There wouldn't be any preaching in their church the next day. Instead, they wanted William Miller to talk to the people on the subject of the second coming of Jesus. Miller was shocked and angry that he'd made that promise to God. But he didn't give the boy an answer. Instead, he left his house and he came here to this very grove of trees where he spent about an hour talking with God, trying to get out of the commitment that he just made. But Miller couldn't break his covenant. Instead, he went back to the house where the boy was still waiting, and they later journeyed together to Dresden, a journey which took them about an hour, which means the boy had left his home to come and invite Miller to speak before Miller had made his pledge to God. It was later said that Miller came into the woods a farmer and he went out a preacher. That presentation was so well received, he was asked to stay in Dresden and preach throughout the week. When he returned home, there was a letter inviting him to speak in Poultney, Vermont. And so it went. Over the next 13 years, William Miller would average almost 270 speaking appointments a year. While the common people received Miller's message enthusiastically, the popular religious leaders weren't impressed at all. Most of what they wrote, preached, or published about Miller's message was negative. In fact, the time came when many who accepted the teachings of Miller and his associates would be thrown out of many of the mainline churches. But like Martin Luther and other reformers, William Miller simply challenged his critics to show him his error from the Bible. The thing was, when people listened to what Miller said and then looked into the Bible, everything seemed to add up. It appeared that Miller was right. The 2,300 days were definitely 2,300 years. Miller had made that clear. The decree, Ezra chapter 7, made that clear. 457 BC. After that, simply a question of math. Daniel 8:14 had said, "Unto 2,300 days, then shall the sanctuary be cleansed." What else could it mean? Jesus was coming back. And he was coming back in 1843. Except for one small thing. I'll be right back with more.
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0: Abbott and Costello, Jordan and Pippin, Wilbur Wright and Orville Wright, Simon and Garfunkel. Now, pardon my somewhat trivial examples here, but the point is one that you know well. Often, someone is prominent or achieves in large part because of the help of another person. The Protestant Reformation was the most significant religious and you could say political event of the last 1,000 years. And while we think of Martin Luther as the architect of the Reformation, Luther likely wouldn't have been Luther without Philip Melanchthon. Melanchthon was a giant intellect, a theologian, and he collaborated with Luther. He made Luther better, like Aaron and Hur holding up Moses' hands. Exodus 17 verse 12 says, "And Aaron and Hur stayed up his hands, the one on the one side, the other on the other side." Whose hands can you hold up today? God might be looking to you to bring out the best in someone else. I'm John Bradshaw for It Is Written. Let's live today by every word. Thanks for joining me on It Is Written. William Miller, a Baptist farmer from a small town in New York State, had discovered an amazing message in the Bible. His careful study of God's Word had proven that Jesus was coming back to the earth in 1843. But as you know, Jesus didn't come back in 1843. Well, after that massive disappointment, somebody figured out why. You see, they'd forgotten that there was no year zero. If you start at -5 and you count to +5, that's a difference of 10. But if you start at 5 BC and you go to 5 AD, that's a difference of 9, because there's no year zero. You go from 1 BC to 1 AD. Of course, Jesus wasn't coming back in 1843. He was coming back in 1844. Miller's followers were called Millerites and Adventists because of their belief in the imminent advent of Jesus. By the summer of 1844, this Advent movement built to its climax. In August, a man by the name of Samuel Snow addressed a Millerite gathering and showed from his study of Scripture and the ancient Jewish Day of Atonement that the 10th day of the 7th month, the annual Day of Atonement, would fall in 1844 on the 22nd of October. This prediction gave even stronger momentum to the movement. The preachers continued to preach, and literature explaining the prophecies of the Bible and the time periods in question was circulated far and wide. One of the prominent leaders of the movement, Charles Fitch, died of pneumonia after baptizing believers in the Ohio River. Even though the weather was severely cold, he refused to turn anyone away. He died just 10 days before Jesus was expected to return. But his family didn't mourn. They believed that they'd be seeing him again, that his body would come up out of the grave in just a few more days. At last, the appointed day arrived. Some believers left their crops unharvested. One shop owner in Philadelphia left a sign in his window that said, "This shop is closed in honor of the King of Kings, who will appear the 22nd of October. Get ready, friends, to crown him Lord of all." But as the day got longer, these faithful believers realized that Jesus might not return. When midnight arrived, the disappointment of the Millerites was intense. The prophecy found in Revelation chapter 10 was fulfilled. "And I went to the angel and said to him, 'Give me the little book.' And he said to me, 'Take and eat it, and it will make your stomach bitter, but it will be as sweet as honey in your mouth.' And I took the little book out of the angel's hand and ate it, and it was as sweet as honey in my mouth. But when I had eaten it, my stomach became bitter." Revelation 10, 9 and 10. Descendants of people who lived here at the time say that some Millerite believers gathered right here on what today is known as Ascension Rock and waited here for Jesus to come. If that's true, their journey home that night would have been very difficult. Imagine believing that you were going to farewell your friends and neighbors. You'd never see them again, many of whom had ridiculed you for believing that Jesus was going to come back. Now you'd have to face them. They'd mock you again because you are here on this earth at all. Imagine believing that you were going to go to heaven and then discovering that heaven would have to wait. And of course, all of this begs some difficult questions. So how could William Miller, a faithful Baptist preacher, possibly get it so wrong? After all, the Bible says that no one knows the day or the hour of Jesus' return. Well, it's good to remember that William Miller himself never set a date, but one of his followers did circle a day on the calendar. Well, keep this in mind. Even Jesus' followers sometimes made mistakes. Jesus told them as plainly as he could that he was going to die, and they just couldn't understand what he was saying. When Jesus died, their hopes died with him. But out of that brutal disappointment, Jesus brought great things. And he brought good things out of the Millerite disappointment too. If Miller could be so wrong about something so basic, didn't that make him a deceiver, a false messiah? Well, no. No more than the followers of Jesus were false prophets. Miller was just wrong about a key point. Could Miller's error have jeopardized the faith of his followers? Well, that's possible, but this is a reminder to us that a person's faith must be individual, personal, based on the Bible, and not on the say-so of another human being. God achieved some great things through William Miller. Thousands of people were directed to the study of the Bible, in particular, the Bible's teaching about the second coming of Jesus. The second coming was a neglected teaching in Christianity, and Miller shone a spotlight on the Bible's teaching that Jesus was indeed soon to return to this earth. Today, that teaching is widely believed. Few in Christianity are not Adventists. Most Christians today believe in the advent of Jesus, and many believe it will happen soon. For that, William Miller is largely to credit. Revelation 10, which speaks of the bitter disappointment, goes on to say, "Thou must prophesy again before many peoples and nations and tongues and kings." Revelation 10, verse 11. And since Miller's time, the church has been prophesying again. The news has gone to the world that Jesus is coming back soon, that everybody can be ready for that day through faith in Jesus Christ, and that the Bible is the rule of faith and practice for all believers. William Miller continued to preach, he continued to believe, and he continued to trust in God. He died in 1849 at the age of 67, and he's buried right here. Soon, the Protestant Reformation will be completed. Soon the words of Jesus will be fulfilled. Those words spoken in Matthew 24, verse 14, when Jesus said, "This gospel of the kingdom shall be preached in all the world for a witness to all nations, and then shall the end come." I'm John Bradshaw from It Is Written, inviting you to join me for 500. Nine programs produced by It Is Written, taking you deep into the Reformation. This is the 500th anniversary of the beginning of the Reformation, when Martin Luther nailed his 95 theses to the door of the Castle Church in Wittenberg, Germany. We'll take you to Wittenberg, and to Belgium, to England, to Ireland, to Rome, to the Vatican City, and introduce you to the people who created the Reformation, who pushed the Reformation forward. We'll take you to sites all throughout Europe where the Reformers lived and in some cases died. We'll bring you back to the United States and take you to a little farm in upstate New York and show you how God spread the Reformation here. Don't miss 500. 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Let's pray together. Our Father in heaven, we thank you in the name of Jesus that you've raised up men and women of faith to inspire us, to guide us, to urge us forward. We thank you that in spite of the failings of some, in spite of their foibles or mistakes, you still work. We thank you that you raised up William Miller to call us to the great truth that Jesus is coming again soon. Grant that we'd be ready for that day through faith in Jesus. Live your life in us. Fill us with your Holy Spirit. And let our lives be filled with the joy of knowing that one day soon we will be with you forever. We pray with John, who wrote Revelation, when he said, "Even so, come Lord Jesus." And we pray in Jesus' name, amen. Thanks so much for joining me. I'm looking forward to seeing you again next time. Until then, remember, it is written, man shall not live by bread alone, but by every word that proceeds from the mouth of God.

You've been listening to It Is Written, presented by Pastor John Bradshaw. We hope you have been blessed and that your faith in God has been renewed. Join us again next week at the same time on this station for It Is Written with John Bradshaw. This program was produced by It Is Written, all rights reserved. 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

realized that there had to be more to life than what I had going on for me. God was absent in all of my beginnings. When I finally got to the point where I could make my own decisions, I made decisions that were not the best. Hanging out, partying, doing all that stuff that was just tragic for my relationships and tragic to me and tragic to my relationship with Christ. When I saw my life at the age of about 23, 24, I started to really think about where my life could have been and where it is, where it was at that point in time, and I didn't like it. I started to ask myself what was my purpose, because I didn't do any of the things that I planned to do, and I was just basically a ball of partying and just being wild. And I looked at it, and it really got me depressed. I began having these reoccurring dreams, and I was like totally afraid of it. You know, I would wake up sweating, I would wake up just basically afraid out of my mind. And I tried to numb it by partying more, drinking more, you know, just taking my mind off of it. Got to the point where I was getting 3 hours worth of sleep, but even though over that whole course of the year, at least once a month, I would have this reoccurring dream of Jesus's return. And I've never heard the message of Jesus's return that way before, the way I saw it in my dream. And it frightened me to know that I was afraid to see him and I was running away from him in my dreams. And one day I was just heading to work really early, and he said, go to church and follow God. And I was in the vehicle on my own, and I couldn't believe it, but it was so audible. I learned in my mind that that was God's calling me, and I decided to give my life to Jesus that very same day, because it couldn't have been anybody but him, and I knew my need for him, and I wanted to be ready to meet him. My life now has purpose. So he's just been doing enormous, great, amazing things, and he showed me my purpose in life is to be ready and to help persons be ready for that same dream that I had. You know, that we will not be afraid, and we will not run away from God. When he returns, we will be happy to see him, and that's my purpose in life, to tell people about the love of Jesus. My name is Lukanda, and I have reclaimed my faith.

If everything is owed to us, if every stream should flow toward us, if we imagine we must regularly be served, there will be nothing to be thankful for. And we will go our careless way to dominate, control, abuse. But if our lives are really gifts, if every breath is one more grace, then we are not what we achieve, but actually the sum of all that's given us. And we grow grateful for things great and small, for vast majestic sunsets and for sweet warblers singing in the yard. We see the gift in toddlers' smiles and relish simple, joyful laughter. We savor food, remembering the many hands who served and toiled to bring this gift to us. We turn to colleagues and to friends with words that warm them, fill their hearts. Thank you for the gift you are. I am so blessed to walk with you. And if we live in faith, we turn to God and say from what is deepest in our lives, "Unseal my lips, O Lord, that my mouth may praise you. Let all that I am praise the Lord. May I never forget the good things he does for me." All gratitude is born in grace and sees the world through grace-filled eyes. Praise God, from whom all blessings flow. Embrace what has been given you and stay in grace.

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1: I'm a minister, the director of White Horse Media, and I travel widely. I've held Bible prophecy seminars throughout North America and overseas, and every time I travel, I can't wait to come home. I have a wife named Kristen. I have two small children, Seth and Abby, and they're always just longing for Daddy to come home. And when I finally do come home and I, you know, put my arms around them and they put their arms around me and I hear my little children say, "Daddy, Daddy, you're home." What a blessing it is to my heart. And as I think about me coming home to my kids and my wife, I think about the book of Revelation, chapter 1, verse 7, where the Bible says, "Behold, he is coming with clouds, and every eye will see him." This coming is much more important than my coming back to my family. It's more important than any coming that you've ever been involved in. This is the coming of Jesus Christ. And again, the Bible is clear. Behold, which means sit up, take notice, don't miss it. He is coming with clouds, and every eye will see him. Whatever the color of our eyes, people have blue eyes, brown eyes, hazel eyes, or whatever mixture in between, the Bible is clear that Jesus is not coming in secret, that every eye will see him, and that he will come at the end of the days to gather a people and to take them to heaven. I can't wait for that day. Just as sure as I'm here talking to you, as sure as I have a wife, as sure as I have kids, as sure as I have a dog and a cat, as sure as this book is true, the Bible is clear. Behold, he is coming with clouds, and every eye will see him. You've just heard his voice today.
0: If you enjoyed this short devotional with Steve Wolberg, you can hear more messages